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0: if there are three musicians of the 20th century who are absolutely indispensable to our arrival where we are now musically, Billy would be one of them. Billie Holiday would be one of them.
1: Like all the great singers, she adapted her voice, her phrasing, her cadences to the music and to the lyric. And therefore, I would never categorize her voice as being of a single type.
2: Billie possessed me. But I literally, when I would go on stage, I could feel a spirit take over. It was very, very strange.
3: It's amazing, yeah. I learned, I'm still learning from Billie Holiday, but no, strange food, not yet, no.
0: She creates depth. She creates layers of meaning. She creates new contexts. I don't think she has yet received the kind of praise that is due to her for her musical genius.
4: No innovator was like her, nobody. Haven't been one before or since, and never will be. No vocalist that ever went through what Miss Billie Holiday. She laid the groundwork in order that these people might be out here. So you take that in your pipe and smoke it. Without her, you wouldn't see them. White, blue, black, green, or yellow. You wouldn't have heard of a Peggy Lee. You wouldn't have heard of these Dinah Shores or nobody. You understand?
5: Working in the studio with Billie, for me, in the earlier days, was a real pleasure. Now, let me say it was always a pleasure because I loved her that much.
6: Those were the voices of Robert O'Mealy, Fred Plotkin, Dee Dee Bridgewater, Alan Harris, Angela Davis, Joe Jones, and Milt Gabler.

Hello and welcome to No Regrets, the music and spirit of Billie Holiday. This is the 11th in a series of 13 programs devoted to Lady Day. I'm Rhonda Hamilton. In this episode of No Regrets, the music and spirit of Billie Holiday, we'll hear from her many friends and intimates, musicians who worked with her, and from contemporary musicians, authors, historians, and critics, all of whom were forever touched by Billie Holiday's remarkable artistry.

0: That was Billie Holiday's rendition of the Gershwin classic, The Man I Love, from a 1939 recording date that included Harry Sweets Edison in the trumpet section. Sweets Edison is among the legion of musicians who worked with Billie Holiday as a member of the Count Basie Orchestra that Billie toured with, and as a member of her recording ensembles. Here, he recalls Billie's greatness.
1: That's what made it great. She was a stylist. She was an originator, not an imitator. There's no substitute for originality. She had a sound. You'll be able to tell forever. That's Billie Holiday saying that.
0: Sitting alongside Sweets Edison in the trumpet section for that 1939 recording were two more of Billie's buddies from the Count Basie unit, trumpeter Buck Clayton and the legendary drummer Papa Joe Jones.
2: She made everything she did great. And sometimes I wonder what it takes to have that kind of a talent to make everything you do eventually become a classic.
3: No innovator was like her. Nobody. Haven't been one before or since, and never will be. No vocalist that ever went through what Miss Billie had. She laid the groundwork in order that these people might be out here. So you take that in your pipe and smoke it. Without her, you wouldn't see them. White, blue, black, green, or yellow. You wouldn't have heard of her, Peggy Lee. You wouldn't have heard of these Dinah Shores or nobody. You understand?
0: Harry Sweets Edison, Buck Clayton, and Joe Jones literally had front row seats to admire Billie Holiday's artistry during their time with the Count Basie Orchestra. Here's Billie's July 1935 recording of the John Jacob Loeb song, What a Night, What a Moon, What a Girl, backed by Teddy Wilson and his orchestra, with Ben Webster on tenor sax and Cozy Cole on drums.

0: From their interviews with writer Linda Kuehl, here are John Hammond and Billy's friend, pianist Irene Kitchings, on their sense of Billy's artistry.
1: Was the phrasing sound of an instrumentalist. I was, of course, a Bessie Smith fanatic at the time I was listening to Billy. I really didn't like girl singers very much, you know, because they were most of them very corny, except for blues singers. The blues singers I loved.
2: She had a remarkable ear and didn't know one note of music, not a note.
0: For many singers, their piano accompanist is perhaps the most important member of the ensemble. It's most often the pianist who figuratively feeds the chords that accompany the singer. The relationship between a singer and accompanist is often a make-or-break proposition in terms of achieving the delicate balance between the voice and the ensemble that make any performance a success. Billie Holiday certainly had her share of piano accompanists, each of them lending their unique sonic perspectives and supportive instincts to her music. Among Billie's most noted accompanists, each of whom achieved their own measure of simpatico with Miss Holiday, were Teddy Wilson, Bobby Henderson, Bobby Tucker, Jimmy Rolls, and her last pianist, Mal Waldron. Here, each of them speak to their sense of Billie's abundant artistry.
1: But she had to get a song into her ear well enough that she could do her own style on it. Very often she would invent little phrases that would be different melody notes from the ones that were written. Like all great jazz singers do that, you know, do little variations on the melody.
3: She kept perfect time. You could go anywhere, but she'd be there, man. Perfect time and perfect diction, you know? And I knew that even in the raw state as a vocalist, you could see on the line, it was there.
4: The lyrics really meant the most to her. She was the easiest person in the world to accompany. I accompanied a lot of people. But she was absolutely the most relaxed. You never had to fight for fills. Let me put it this way. She could swing the hardest at any tempo, if it was like a dirge.
5: I can remember, like, if you hit a chord, she liked sort of pure harmony. She liked beautiful harmony. Bobby, he played better for her, I think, than anybody. But she didn't want to hear anything that would distract. She was straight ahead with her intonation. If you played something that was maybe atonal, like maybe McCoy or somebody would do, unless it was built into it right, so that she got it from way in. Lady Danny was like one of the cats. And there was never any, no complexes, no hard to figure out personality. She was open from the beginning. She was always the same.
6: That's why I call her the greatest jazz singer, because her contribution to singing jazz is as important to jazz as Duke Ellington's contribution to piano jazz and Buck Clayton's contribution to trumpet jazz. All of the musicians, their contribution to music, the important ones, are on equal with Billie Holiday's contribution to vocal jazz.
0: That was Teddy Wilson, who worked with Billie on some of her earliest recordings, Bobby Henderson, who for a short time was engaged to Lady Day, Bobby Tucker, about whom Miles Davis told his autobiographer, Quincy Troupe, that he'd rather hear Tucker playing with Lady than anyone else, Jimmy Rolls, who throughout his career displayed a remarkable sensitivity for working with singers, and Billy's final pianist, Mal Waldron, whose song, Left Alone, Billy memorably wrote lyrics for, but was never able to record. Here's Billy's recording of the Gershwin classic, I Loves You, Porgy, accompanied by the Bobby Tucker Trio.

0: There is ample evidence that Billie Holiday was truly a singer's singer. Her admirers from the first rank of singers, which will be richly illustrated later in this episode, come not only from the succeeding generations of vocalists, but also from her contemporaries and friends in the jazz vocal pantheon. Billy Eckstein considered Billie a true master.
1: Lady was a singer, but she was a musician mainly. She thought as a musician.
0: Though 5 years Billy's junior, the Hall of Fame vocalist Carmen McRae became a close friend and confidant of Billie Holiday. And for Carmen, Billie embodied what it meant to swing. Carmen was also among the many staunch defenders of Billie's late career recording, Lady in Satin.
2: Everything was in here, was in her face, completely in her face. So it was all visual. So when you looked at her, you saw it. If she hadn't said a word, if she just hummed that melody, and knowing the lyric and her facial, you would almost be able to write the lyric yourself, because she was just brilliant when it came to that. That was what I loved. See, that's a lady that I first saw who did the ballads, but when she went into, you just went bananas. I went bananas, me, personally. I mean, she swung so, and put those notes in the right spot. See, if you don't put those notes where they're supposed to be, you don't swing. If you put them here and they should be there, you're in trouble. But she had them in the right spot at the right time, all the time. And some of those songs were dry, but when she did them, they were magnificent. Let me say this, even then when she just got to the point where she was nowhere near what she started out to be, she was still great. She knew how to take advantage of what she could do instead of thinking about what she couldn't do.
0: To illustrate Carmen McRae's point, here's Billie's rendition of But Beautiful from her 1958 Lady in Satin record.

0: Billie Holiday possessed a true presence on stage, as attested to by many of her contemporaries. Pianist Billie Taylor, who occasionally encountered Billie at jam sessions, was a keen observer of Lady Day.
1: When she was on stage, she did announce some of the things she did and acknowledge the musicians and things like that. She was out of the show business of the 30s, where you projected, you said what you had to say. You said it to someone, and you didn't do it in an abstract way. She did relate to the audience in many ways. She didn't cater to the audience. She didn't do something that she knew would be a crowd pleaser necessarily. She just did something because she had a lot of requests for it or something she felt like doing. But in those days, a singer like Billie Holiday would think nothing of going up on the bandstand next door with Ben Webster if she felt like it, or across the street with Roy Eldridge or whatever, and singing, because she would just say, I'm going to sing such and such and such and such a key and turn around and start singing, you know.
0: Another of Billie's admirers who became her friend was the vocalist Sylvia Sims, who used to hang out with Lady Day in her club dressing rooms on 52nd Street. Here, Sims tells interviewer Linda Kuhl a great story on the origin of a Billie Holiday fashion trademark, the white gardenia she often wore in her hair on stage.
2: I could tell you something very interesting. I can't tell you the year, and I can't tell you the night, but she was working at the Onyx Club. And Billie used to use a hot, straight comb in her hair. And shortly before she was to go on, she burned a big hole in the side of her hair, right here by her ear. A huge hole where her hair burned out. And in those days, the Hatchet girls used to sell flowers. And I ran across the street to the Three Deuces. There was a Hatchet girl there. And I asked her if she had any flowers. And she had a couple of gardenias. And I brought them across to her. And we pinned them in her hair. That was the beginning of how she began to wear gardenias in her hair.
3: Really?
2: Yes, really. That's a true story. She'd always be very beautifully dressed. Always beautifully dressed. She was always very chic. She was very chic. You will never, ever see pictures of her, I don't think, where she ever wore an exorbitant amount of gaudy jewelry. She never perfumed herself to the point where she would knock you down with the scent of her. Sometimes she'd sing three songs, depending on how she felt. Then she'd get down to the White Rose Bar and hang out. The White Rose Bar was a place on the corner of 52nd Street and 6th Avenue where all the musicians hung out. She was the queen bee, because everybody in the business by that time, I guess I was already in the business, everyone respected this woman to the people in our industry. She was the great lady of all time.
0: In 1942, during the period when Lady Day appeared regularly in clubs along New York's legendary Swing Street, 52nd Street, and Cafe Society, one of her favorite haunts was the Commodore Music Shop, which Milt Gabler co-owned with Jack Crystal, father of actor Billy Crystal, whom Lady Day occasionally babysat. She made her first recordings for Milt Gabler's Commodore Records. Here, Milt Gabler talks about the importance of the then escalating jukebox business to the success of Billie's recordings and about working with Billie in the studio.
4: The importance of jukeboxes on Billie Holiday recordings was immeasurable, because the minute she made a record, it got on the coin machines, particularly in bars and ice cream parlors or restaurants where they had coin machines. She got a lot of play. If you have a hit, when you get booked into the Apollo Theater or the Earl Theater or any of those places across the country, your price goes up. Her agency could get much more for her because she could fill that theater. Also, Joe Glazer, her manager, told me one point after I had made that Final Mellow hit that her price went from $350 a week in a nightclub to $3,500 a week. That was the difference in having a jukebox hit. Now, you never heard a lot of Billie Holiday on the air, mostly coin machines. Working in the studio with Billie, for me, in the earlier days, was a real pleasure. Now, let me say, it was always a pleasure because I loved her that much. And she was a great artist. And she was easy in the sense that she's what I call a one-take artist. Some people are so insecure, you know, and I've recorded hundreds of artists since then. they are not sure on the way they want to interpret a song or sing the song, or they really don't even know the material well enough. But Billy always was prepared. Of course, we did mostly standards with her, but if the band was right, she can get it on one take. Fine & Mellow was one take.
0: Milt Gabler was also responsible for a pivotal moment in Billie Holiday's career, her original recording of Abel Meeropol's, a.k.a. Lewis Allen's, powerful anti-lynching anthem, Strange Fruit, a haunting song, originally rejected by Columbia Records. But Billie insisted on recording Strange Fruit, so John Hammond encouraged Milt to record the controversial song for Commodore Records. Here's Billie's original recording of Strange Fruit for Commodore.

0: With Strange Fruit's chilling opening lines on the immoral vigilante, often officially sanctioned, largely southern United States lynching of black people, the song continues to inspire racial justice struggles. It lingers in the minds of many intellectuals, musicians, and human rights workers and observers to this day. Here's NEA jazz master, vocalist Diane Reeves.
1: It was definitely her song because that was like her way of fighting back. And so she, I guess somewhere inside of her, she's like, you will not silence me. And I'm gonna still tell you who you are and what you do. And I see you and I'm gonna let people know. And she didn't, it was interesting because she didn't just, she sang that song when she wanted to sing it. It wasn't when she felt the urge to sing it. She didn't, it wasn't just a song that was always a part of her shows. And so she picked the times to sing it and would have loved to have been a fly on any of those walls to see the reaction, because she, here she is, this someone who is, you know, incredibly beautiful to look at. And she's coming with all of this fire, courage, and truth, which wasn't something they wanted to see any woman have, let alone a black woman. So when I think of that song, it took me a long time to sing that song. I just, you know, because to me, it belonged to her and Nina Simone. And sometimes when you hear certain songs that people like really, their spirit is very, very much a part of the song, sometimes you have to step back and before you can even sing them.
0: Strange Fruit is a timeless anthem that clearly transcends gender barriers and continues to speak loudly to black artists. Singer Alan Harris.
2: I've played with it, but I'm not there. I'm not there. And I really believe there's not many men, unless they're at the twilight of their career, who actually can do that song. Maybe when I'm old enough, when I'm older, I'll be able to do Strange Fruit, because there's something beyond what the story tells. And we all know the lynching, but the story tells that you have to deliver to the song. She had it, when you see these videos of her, from the time that she steps on stage to the announcer at the end, she keeps that whole stream of sincerity and passion and pain. And that's what that song is about. You can't, from the beginning, you open up the first line of that song and then to the end, there is no excuse. You just have to go into it. And those places I can't stay. I'm too abashed and too insecure yet to stay in those places long enough for my audience to basically see me that vulnerable. I get there every now and then. It's amazing. Yeah. I'm still learning from Billie Holiday, but no. Strange Fruit, not yet. No.
0: Social activist, author and professor Angela Davis has contributed to the Billie Holiday intellectual dialogue with her authoritative 1998 book, Blues Legacies and Black Feminism, including her very personal profiles of Ma Rainey, Bessie Smith, and Billie Holiday.
3: Her genius, it seems to me, resided in the way she could transform lyrics that were not that interesting. I think What a Little Moonlight Can Do is a great example because it was really, you know, it was from a little musical that probably would have died when the musical closed had she not decided to sing it. She creates depth. She creates layers of meaning. She creates new contexts. I don't think she has yet received the kind of praise that is due to her for her musical genius.

0: Thank you. Thank you very much, ladies and gentlemen.
1: That was Billie's rendition of the Harry Woods song, What a Little Moonlight Can Do, from her July 1935 recording. One of the many contemporary singers who were profoundly influenced by Billie Holiday is NEA jazz master Dee Dee Bridgewater, who starred in the biographical stage play Lady Day. Dee Dee later recorded the album Eleanora Fagan to Billie with Love for Verve Records in 2009, two projects that continued to haunt her performances.
2: Because every time I would open my mouth, I sounded like her. Billie possessed me. But I literally, when I would go on stage, I could feel a spirit take over. It was very, very strange. Billie just had a way of singing where she could imbue, you know, her emotions. And so she was able to interpret songs and give them a deeper meaning because of her way of expressing the story. And she even said that you have to tell the truth when you sing a song. And so I could hear her truth. You know, I can hear the difference in her earlier recordings where she was younger and hadn't had, you know, the experiences that she had later on in her life, as opposed to, you know, the later recordings that she did. And I could hear the pain. I could hear the suffering. Even though she was singing, you know, songs that could have a more lilting meaning to them, I could hear the pain and suffering. So this is my relationship with Billie Holiday.
1: One of the songs Dee Dee Bridgewater recorded on her Billie Holiday tribute album was the Bill Carey, Carl Fisher standard, You've Changed. Here's Billie's late period rendition of You've Changed from her forever controversial album, Lady in Satin.
0: You

0: Fred Plotkin is one of America's foremost experts on opera. In addition to opera, Fred is also a keen observer of singers from many different genres, and here he compares Billy to another great singer who endured her own life struggles, the opera diva, Maria Callas.
1: The way Callas can take a double consonant, like the letter L or the letter M, La Mamma Morta, you can tell where there's a single M and a double M. That's what I mean about either a great analytical mind or just a natural gift. I think Callas had both. I don't know about Billy's analytical mind because I don't know enough about her personally, but her gift for fastening on just the right vowel or the right consonant and twisting it or prolonging it or cutting it short for dramatic emphasis.

0: shake me.
1: Like all the great singers, she adapted her voice, her phrasing, her cadences to the music and to the lyric. And therefore, I would never categorize her voice as being of a single type. My feeling about her, now I come from opera, is that her legacy as a musician is intertwined by listeners and many music journalists with what we perceive to be her personal troubles. And in this way, she's just like Maria Callas. And I think there's a great deal of connection between the two as singers, as artists, but we forget that these two great singers were unique and they knew how to express pain so well and deep emotion so well that we forget that they could have youthful romance and charm and humor, all of those things that they could capture depending upon what the music and the lyrics dictate.

0: We'll close this episode of No Regrets, the music and spirit of Billie Holiday, with her rendition of Baby Get Lost, and these reflections from Robert O'Mealy, Farrah Jasmine Griffin, and 2022 NEA Jazz Master vocalist Cassandra Wilson, who recalls her many conversations with the late NEA Jazz Master and tireless Billie Holiday enthusiast, Abby Lincoln.
1: If there are three musicians of the 20th century who are absolutely indispensable to our arrival where we are now musically, Billie would be one of them. Billie Holiday would be one of them. And she would be one of them because she managed to turn her voice into an improvising horn. She was able to do that without losing a sense of the poetry of the lyrics. She wanted you to hear those words. And so she was one who helped codify what we mean by improvised music, not just for singers, but certainly for them. And she made it clear that you could be inventive and get the poetry of the music of the words across as well. I would say furthermore that it's important to say that she's part of the ongoing resurgence of spirit that has kept African America going. And she has managed to live through what she lived through and still have a dance beat orientation, a positive sense that somehow we're gonna make it on through here. And that is important to me, that will to do more than survive, but to flourish in the face of the troubles that we've seen is part of what Billie has to teach. And the lessons, you can see them in the work of so many singers of her own era. And then you go to Marvin Gaye, and you go to hip-hop artists now are listening to the horns, and they're listening to that phrasing, and you can feel it. Singers now have a hard time escaping her influence. It's so, so powerful. But her message, her ultimate message is, don't go there. Take the next step and find yourself. She says you have to go deeply into yourself and find out who you are. And that is the spiritual quest that she represents at her finest.
2: If you like Erykah Badu, then you should listen to Billie Holiday. If you like Joni Mitchell, you should listen to Billie Holiday. They all claim her, right, as someone who's significant to them. That there's a Billie Holiday song for every emotion you're feeling. And when you're feeling sad and depressed, nobody can express that for you like Lady Day can. But when you're feeling kind of, like you're not going to take any stuff anymore, then listen to Fine and Mellow, you know? There's a Billie Holiday song for every emotion that you feel.
3: I remember once sitting with Abby. I spent a lot of time with her. And she said some very, very interesting things to me. One of the things that she did say to me is, it's important to sing and write music about what's happening in your life, what you are witnessing. It's important to share your perspective, your analysis, your artistic take on whatever is happening in the moment. And that's what she got from Billie. Speak your truth. And speak it with confidence, because you have a right.

You've been listening to the 11th of 13 episodes in the series No Regrets, The Music and Spirit of Billie Holiday. On our next episode, we'll detail Billie's melancholy final days and her passing on to ancestry. Our thanks to Diane Reeves, Angela Davis, Alan Harris, Dee Dee Bridgewater, Fred Plotkin, Robert O'Mealy, Dr. Farah Jasmine Griffin, and Cassandra Wilson for their comments and insights. This program was written by Willard Jenkins, who also chose the music and conducted the interviews heard throughout. The producer and mix engineer was Steve Robinson. The mastering engineer was Paul Tedeschini. Special thanks to Savage Content. Other interviews were recorded by Linda Kuhl and used with permission of MultiPrizes LLC. The executive producer of No Regrets, The Music and Spirit of Billie Holiday, is Kent Savage. Information about this program can be found at savagecontent.com, where you'll also find the names of the musicians who performed on each of the recordings on this program. That's savagecontent.com. I'm Rhonda Hamilton.

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Hello, world. I'm Jeff Bressler, turning on the lights of the make-believe ballroom and welcoming you into my crystal studio for another program of classic big band music from the 1930s and 40s. Please get ready as I play for you some amazing jazz, swing, blues, and boogie-woogie favorites. Folks, you're listening to the Make-Believe Ballroom, broadcasting almost continuously since 1935. And welcome, welcome, welcome, one and all, into the Crystal Studio. And thanks so much for joining me today. I was going to take a sip of coffee, but this record is certainly caffeine enough for me.

From Bluebird Records and recorded in New York City on July the 1st, 1937, we just heard under the baton of band leader Lucky Millinder, the Mills Blue Rhythm Band with Jammin' for the Jackpot, a jackpot winner, to get things underway here today on the Make Believe Ballroom. So let's roll the dice for another lucky seven, another winning 78 RPM. And the odds are certainly in our favor with Benny Goodman.

0: Danny. That man knows everything about everybody.
1: You really think so?
0: I sure do.
1: Well, let me tell you about some folks you ain't tuned in on yet. Who gathers all the talk of the town? Who gives it to you dressed up brown? Who caters to the gossipy tribe? Dr. Heckle and Mr. Jive. They corner each and all of the clues. They publish what soon become news. Livewise, you had better subscribe to Dr. Heckle and Mr. Jive. When there's room for argument, get out them hammer and tongs. They don't know from nothing, so they always wind up kicking the gong. Say, if you want to hear them begin, just bring around a bottle of gin.

0: From Columbia, Dr. Heckle and Mr. Jibe by Benny Goodman and his orchestra. Vocal by Jack Teagarden with Dick Madonna and Charlie Teagarden, recorded in New York City. On October the 27th, 1933, Jack Teagarden and Benny Goodman, great friends from their time with the Ben Pollock Orchestra. Now, not only did Ben Pollock have one of the top orchestras in the country in the late 20s through the 30s, but he had a nickname, Pollock did, and that was the Father of Swing. And he had that name due to his uncanny ability to discover legendary teenage musicians. Benny Goodman started working for Ben Pollock when he was only 16 years old. Jack Teagarden was in his very early 20s when he started with Ben. Some other Pollock proteges included Harry James, Glenn Miller, who did a lot of arranging and composing for Pollock, Jimmy McPartland, Bob Crosby, and many others got their starts with Pollock. Why don't we listen to Ben Pollock and his orchestra with Harry James in a song that they co-wrote together?
1: You talk about the fucking when the fucking is due.
2: Boy, that's the dance that you should do.
1: Now you get her window to the floor.
2: And if you peck, what you gonna peck some more?
1: Now you peck it to the front and to the side and to the back.
3: Well, look at old Gib, he's pecking on his back.
1: Peck it to me is a lot of fun.
2: Well, you peck one and we'll peck one.
1: Shall I peck it to the east or shall I peck it to the west?
2: Oh, peck, peck, peck till you peck

0: dub dub flow. We're all right.
1: Ben Pollock and his orchestra, Peckin', recorded for Vocalion Records on December the 18th, 1936, trumpet, of course, by Harry James. And when Ben Pollock wrote that song with Harry James, Harry was just 19 years old at the time. I'm Jeff Pressler, and you're listening to the weekly edition of the Make Believe Ballroom. And what started as a single Benny Goodman recording has turned into a mini discussion about the great band leader Ben Pollock. So why don't I stay on that topic for a few moments? Now, although Ben made some great choices in selecting teenage and young 20s talent, some of the personal choices he made didn't have the same results. Ben had a singer in the band named Doris Robbins, and her and other things caused a crack in the foundation of the band, which caused it to come to a dramatic end in December of 1934. And as the story goes, the members of the band were totally infuriated by Pollock's both romantic and managerial preoccupation with Doris Robbins. So the entire ensemble staged a mutiny and walked out on Ben Pollock. And that collective group of musicians stayed together to form the nucleus of the highly to become successful Bob Crosby Orchestra. As I mentioned, Bob Crosby originally one of the Pollock young proteges. Now, Ben married Doris, and he reformed a band, the same band we heard in the song Peckin' I played with Harry James. And I don't think I mentioned, but also Irving Fasola was on the clarinet in that one. Why don't I now play for you the first recording of the Bob Crosby Band formed after the mass exodus from Ben Pollock.

she came to read the tea leaves. It made me feel quite gay when she said that someone in the tea room would steal my

From Decca Records, In a Little Gypsy Tea Room by Bob Crosby and his orchestra, vocal by Bob Crosby, recorded in New York City June the 1st, 1935. And that song reached the number one spot on the Lucky Strike hit parade on the radio. I'm Jeff Bressler, and you're listening to the one, the only, the original Make Believe Ballroom, broadcasting since 1935. And currently the third longest running musical radio program behind the Grand Old Opry and the Real Opry, the weekly broadcasts of the Metropolitan Opera when they are in season. I played Benny Goodman to start the segment that led to Ben Pollack and his musical teenage proteges. Did you guys know that 19-year-old Ella Fitzgerald recorded with Benny Goodman for a very short period of time, while Benny's regular vocalist, the long-running Helen Ward, was on a short leave of absence, Goodman hired a teenage Ella to step in. She recorded three tracks during the Helen Ward absence. Let me play one for you now.

On Victa Records, recorded on December the 17th, 1936, Benny Goodman and his orchestra with Goodnight, My Love, featuring the then 19-year-old Ella Fitzgerald and a Benny Goodman twosome here today on the Make Believe Ballroom. And now, as I look at the show's itinerary, why don't I read a letter from a listener? To reach me, I'm Jeff at MakeBelieveBallroomRadio.com. 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And he writes, Jeff, I enjoyed the guitar of Django Reinhardt on last week's show as you played him on a military radio program. Do you have more of his music? And that is signed Fred. And of course we do, Fred. Django was a guest on the radio remote I played last week. But certainly he was one of the greatest guitarists of all time, specifically known for his work, as many of you know, with the quintet of the Hot Club of France, which he led with the legendary violinist Stefan Grappelli. So let me play a selection for you from the Hot Club of France.

Recorded in Paris on Victor Records, October the 15th, 1936, we heard Stefan Grappelli on the violin, Django Reinhardt, Joseph Reinhardt, and Pierre Ferré with the guitars, Louis Vola, string bass, and Freddie Taylor with a beautiful vocal, Georgia on My Mind. And thanks to Fred Clark in California for keeping us in his mind by sending an email. 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

From Vocalion Records at the Jazz Band Ball, written by LaRocca and Shields, Bobby Hackett and his orchestra recorded in New York City on February the 16th, 1938, and the name of LaRocca, quite important in the annals of Dixieland jazz. And I think I will talk about one, Nick LaRocca, after this record.

via Brunswick. Sing, It's Good For You by the Dorsey Brothers Orchestra, vocal by Gene Bowes, recorded in New York City, September the 27th, 1932. So before the Dorsey Brothers, I promised to talk about the composer who wrote the Bobby Hackett song I played at the jazz band ball. His nickname, the composer's nickname, was Nick LaRocca, a pioneer, a groundbreaker, a talented musician, composer, and band leader, but also an extremely polarizing character. Why don't we start our journey with Nick LaRocca going way back in time to 1917.

From Victor Records, Livery Stable Blues, composed and played by the original Dixieland Jazz Band. Recorded in New York City, February the 26th, 1917. Now I'm going to tell you a little about LaRocca. Much can be disputed. As I said, he was a polarizing figure. But the song we just heard, Livery Stable Blues, from back in 1917, was, without dispute, the first successfully recorded commercial jazz band record. It was also the first time the word jazz, spelt on this record as jazz, J-A-S-S, was ever used on a record. And that has nothing to do with the African-American roots of American jazz, who no one disputes. But LaRocca, as I said, he was polarizing, and he declared himself later on as the quote-unquote father of jazz. So while the original Dixieland Jazz Band helped greatly introduce jazz to the masses, music historians and experts, and anyone sane for that matter, obviously credits pioneers like King Oliver, Jelly Roll Morton, Louis Armstrong, King Ory, so many more, as the true founding fathers of the genre of jazz. So LaRocca, in the early 1920s, had a nervous breakdown, and he left the band, only to return in 1936 to make a few what turned out to be successful recordings. Now, one of the tracks that he recorded in 1936 was one of early jazz's greatest tunes.

On Victor Records, Tiger Rag, written by Harry DaCosta and Nick LaRocca, performed by Nick LaRocca and the original Dixieland Band, featuring Larry Shields on the clarinet, recorded in New York City on September the 2nd, 1936. Now, Tiger Rag was officially copyrighted and composed back in 1917 by LaRocca and the original Dixieland Jazz Band. However, its true origins are highly debated, with early New Orleans musicians, including the before-mentioned Jelly Roll Morton, claiming they played versions of it for years before the band ever recorded it. So another bone of contention surrounding Nick LaRocca, who also claimed when he reunited the band in 1936 that they were the original inventors of, at that time, the newly popular nationwide craze called swing music. He heavily publicized this claim, most notably appearing with the reunited band to perform Tiger Rag that we just heard in a 1937 March of Time newsreel segment that was explicitly titled Birth of Swing. So a highly talented guy with an interesting take on the world of music he lived in, Nick LaRocca. And I think, as I do this show live and try to retrace my steps, I think I erroneously, as a slip of the tongue, called Kid Ory King Ory just a few moments ago, or maybe I didn't, but I extend my apologies to you, Kid Ory.

The legendary trombonist, bandleader, and composer Kid Ory, one of the pioneers of American jazz with Muskrat Ramble, recorded on the Crescent label March the 21st, 1945. Kid Ory, who gave Louis Armstrong his first job, only for Kid Ory himself later on to join Louis Armstrong's very own Hot Five.

Strutting with some barbecue, Louis Armstrong's trumpet, Kid Ory, trombone, Johnny Dodds, the clarinet, Lil Hardin, the piano, also the composer of that song, later to become Lil Hardin Armstrong, and Johnny St. Cyr playing the banjo, recorded for OK Records in Chicago, December the 9th, 1927. And by suspecting, I called Kid Ory, King Ory. I played his penance, one by him and one by Louie, that I didn't intend to play. So let me look at the playlist and see what I had next in the regular rotation.

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Milkman, Keep Those Bottles Quiet by Ella Mae Morse, orchestra conducted by Dick Walters, and recorded on Capitol Records back in 1944. And folks, we are out of time. The big hand on the big bull of a clock is approaching the top of the hour. Thanks so much for joining me today. To reach me, I'm Jeff at MakeBelieveBallroomRadio.com. 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The Ballroom is also heard on your favorite podcast provider. So folks, until next week, this has been Jeff Bressler.

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0: Let's Wing It at the Skagit County Fair, featuring four live entertainment stages, a carnival, farm animals, fun exhibits, vendors, fair food, a circus act, magician, hypnotist, and much more. Skagit County Fair is on August the 6th to the 9th at the Skagit County Fairgrounds, 501 Taylor Street, near downtown Mount Vernon. Go and enjoy the fair. Measles cases continue to increase in Washington this year. To date, Washington State has confirmed 45 cases of measles in 2026. Adults and children should get up to date on the MMR vaccine as soon as possible. Anyone with signs of measles should stay home to prevent it from spreading. High fever, cough, and red eyes can show up days before you see a rash. Measles is highly contagious and spreads through the air when a sick person coughs, sneezes, breathes, or talks. The virus can stay in the air for up to 2 hours after a person has left the area. Symptoms usually appear 7 to 21 days after exposure. KSVR would like to thank the Washington State Department of Health for their support.
1: Hello, I'm Rick Robbins, your host for Opus Dei, an exploratory sampling of musical expression, 1 hour at a time. The Opus Hour is a sound collage, a compendium of recordings, mostly music, but also word pieces, found sounds, samples of human culture. The playlist is derived from my lifetime of listening and finding compatibility, having fun with juxtaposition, exploring the feeling of synthesis within unexpected connections. And the experience is multidimensional with stereo speakers or wearing headphones, which I strongly suggest. Every hour is different. I hope you enjoy the many forms of music and other sounds. I'm all set up with my headphones on and ready to start another hour as we experience the soundscape of life. Opus for today. Here we go.

Almost Cut My Hair, an anthem for the 1968-73 era boy, or young man as it were. Lyrics are written by David Crosby, who would have been 27 when he wrote it in 1968. The song titles tonight begin with the letter A, and so will every musical recording in this hour. Our background music is Acquiring the Taste from the band Gentle Giant, and you're listening to Opus Dei.

Arcadia from Phil Brown and the New Jazz Tet from 2014. And before that, we heard Pink Floyd, an instrumental. Any Color You Like is the name. And you're listening to a special Letter A All the Way show on Opus Dei.

Good evening. I'm Alfred Hitchcock, and tonight I'm presenting the first in a series of stories of suspense and mystery called, oddly enough, Alfred Hitchcock Presents. I shall not act in these stories, but will only make appearances, something in the nature of an accessory before and after the fact. To give the title to those of you who can't read, and to tidy up afterwards for those who don't understand the endings. Tonight's playlet is really a sweet little story. It is called Revenge. It will follow... Oh dear, I see the actors won't be ready for another 60 seconds. However, thanks to our sponsor's remarkable foresight, we have a message that will fit in here nicely.

0: Hey, worthless. Breakfast ready.
1: So soon?
0: Sure. I don't know how long it takes to get to this plant, and I don't want to be late the first day.
1: You will make a spoiled do-nothing out of me. I'll give you every assistance possible.
0: Hey, come on, time's a-wasting. Look, baby, I gotta go to work.

the song Access Denied from Steven Wilson's Porcupine Tree. And before that, the song All My Colors, and that's from Echo and the Bunnymen, their 2001 album. And before that, an excerpt of a television show, Alfred Hitchcock, an excerpt from, I believe it was 1961. All letter A today. The tracks all begin with the letter A. And you're listening to Opus Dei.

0: What I've realized since is that it's a very painful process, but it is not destructive. It's the road to liberation. That what really happened in the 60s was that this country took just the first step toward admitting that it had been wrong on race. And creativity burst out in all directions.
1: From the color of the faces in Sunday songs to the hatred they raised all the youngsters on. Once upon a time in this country long ago, she knew there was something wrong because the song said yellow, red, black, and white. Everyone precious in the path of Christ. But what about the daughter of the woman cleaning their house? Wasn't she a child they were singing about? And if Jesus loves us black and white, skin, why didn't her white mother?

later, she found herself Mississippi bound to help stop the legalized lynching of Mr. Willie McGee. But they couldn't stop it, so they thought that they'd talk to the governor about what happened and say, "We're tired of being used as an excuse to kill black men." But the cops wouldn't let them pass, and these women, they struck them as uppity, so they hauled them all off to jail and they called it protective custody. Then from her cell she heard her jailers grumbling about outsiders. When she called them out and said she was from the South, they shouted, "Why is a nice southern lady making trouble for the governor?" She said, "I guess I'm not your type of lady, and I guess I'm not your type of southerner. But before you call me traitor, well, it's plain, it's just to say I was a child in Mississippi, but I'm ashamed of it today."

0: realized that I was on the other side.
1: Imagine the world that you're standing within, all of your neighbors and family friends. How would you cope facing the fact the flesh on their hands was tainted with sin? She faced this every day, people she saw on a regular basis, people she loved in several cases, people she knew were incredible.

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But if you see that as a part of this total movement to build a new world, you know what cathedral you're building when you put your stone in.

0: choice. You don't have to be a part of the world of the lynchers. You can join the other America. There is another America.
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2: Cultural rape and no geographical boundaries on white hate and bizarre, scarcely concealed attempts to eliminate black generators of sun heat feeling. Ain't no new thing to see demon fangs curling out from under squeezed tight too thin lips and leaping at jugular veins in burning black throats that either blow or sing or cry or scream. Ain't no new thing to see the bubbling envy flashing from the depths of soulless eyes as still another link with God is created. We used to having white people try to rob us. Why don't they try stealing some of this poverty? Ain't no new thing. Anything they can't understand, they try to destroy. Anything they can't understand, they try to control. In 1896, black men picked up brass instruments and began to evoke and conjure, entice and struggle with black spirits. Rhythmic spirits of blues, work songs, gospel songs, freedom songs, and songs of love of Mother Night. Screaming rhythm juju, rhythm voodoo, rhythm black magic that calls back to lost worlds and lost lifestyles, calling back to lost peace and peace of mind, calling back to Genesis, calling back to the drum, calling back to the drum, calling back to the first song chant that original man created. In 1896, this new spasm was called ass, but the ass would not be kicked. So it was copied in an attempt to control it, and then it was called jazz. We used to having black innovators copied and sent back to us. What about the Osmond Brothers? What about Elvis Presley? What about Tom Jones? We used to having people try to rob us. It ain't no new thing. They used the media to project their jazz idols. Tommy Dorsey and Jimmy Dorsey and Harry James and Benny Goodman, and I suppose someday Lawrence Welk will join that elite group. And then there was sweet Bessie Smith laying on the blood-soaked backseat of that broken-down jalopy with a tattered quilt wrapped around her shoulders, waiting for someone to come to her aid on a rainy Mississippi night, while a white hospital will not accept her right across the street. Ain't no new thing. Fats Navarro screaming through tormenting dreams, frustration ripping at his mind and bowels. Over 100 pounds melted from his frame as he battled that white powder mountain. Ain't no new thing. Cultural rape and no geographical boundaries on white hate. Hide black musicians away in funky smoke-filled nightclubs, the Chitlin' Circuit. Saturate their worlds with two-bit punks, washed-out baggy-faced white whores, weasel-faced yellow-skinned junkies, and cutthroat white managers, producers, agents, owners, and on and on and on. We used to having white people try to rob us. Ain't no new thing. We have dug his game. Charlie Parker will live on. John Coltrane will live on. Eric Dolphy will live on. Billie Holiday will live on. Jimi Hendrix and Clifford Brown and Lee Morgan will live on and on in the sunshine of their accomplishments, the glory of the dimensions that they added to our lives. We declare war on Eric Burdon. We discredit the talents of Janis Joplin and Rare Earth. We urge that the next blue-eyed soul group include Melvin Laird, Lyndon Johnson, Nixon, and Spearhead Agnew and be called As the Stomach Turns. We urge that the album John Wayne Sings the Blues be released. Release the album J. Edgar Hoover Sings James Brown. Release the album Wallace and Maddox Sing Sam and Dave. Why not? We hear Tony the Tiger saying, right on, Tiger. We heard Nixon talking about power to the people. It ain't no new thing. It ain't no new thing. It ain't no new thing. It ain't no new thing. America is always the same old sh-
3: Now meet Richard Colmer as Boston Blackie. Enemy to those who make him an enemy. Friend to those who have no friend.
4: 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Bill Wilkinson.
5: We used to watch the radio. 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
8: You didn't know that they were standing on a stage reading from scripts. 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
7: All right, boys, let's hit out.
8: What I liked most was to go into my room and turn off all the lights. I didn't want any interference and just listen to it. My father thought I was a little weird, and he'd always come in and turn the lights on. and say, what's wrong with you? And I said, nothing's wrong with me. This is really wonderful, a great way to listen to it.

We heard the song Angels Sing from the Seattle band Room 9, and the song Ain't No New Thing, an acerbic expression from Gil Scott-Heron. We heard the voice of Anne Braden, and that's the title of the track. Her voice was lifted for the recording by the band The Flobots from their 2007 album Fight With Tools. And you're listening to Opus Dei.

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0: 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Whether it be rock, country, blues, folk, Americana, even some comedy mixed in, this train will cover it. The title of the show explains what the show is about. There is no final destination. It is about the journey of discussing and listening to music. So climb aboard if you dare. 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

Black Flag and Nervous Breakdown from 1979 kicks off this special edition of First Wave, the show that brings you the finest classic to contemporary punk and garage rock, new wave, and surf tunes. I'm Peter, your host, as we dive into the music you love. I call this a special edition because we're heading to the City of Angels, Los Angeles, California, for a musical tour of that city's legendary 1970s and 80s punk scene. Along the way, we'll also drop by a major new LA exhibition celebrating that era. More on that a little later. For now, let's keep the music rolling and kick off our LA journey with The Zeros.

0: The Zeros kicked off the set with their 1977 single, Don't Push Me Around, followed by The Bags from 1978 and Survive. Next, The Weirdos brought us Life of Crime from 1977, and we wrap things up with one of LA's most influential bands, X, and their 1981 classic, White Girl. I recently visited Los Angeles and stopped by the Skirball Cultural Center to see its latest exhibition, Outliers and Outcasts, the Punk Culture of 1976 through 1986. It's a fascinating exploration of the punk and new wave movements, featuring original concert posters, editorial photography, audio recordings, videos, and other artifacts from the era, with a particular emphasis on the Los Angeles punk scene. What makes this exhibition especially compelling is that it goes beyond simply celebrating the music and culture of punk. It places the movement within its broader historical and social context, helping us understand not only how punk emerged, but why it resonated so deeply at that moment in time. To learn more about the show, I spoke with Michael Worthington, professor of graphic design at CalArts and one of the exhibition curators. He shared an overview of the show and offered deeper insights into the origin and evolution of the Los Angeles punk scene. Here's our conversation. Michael, welcome to First Wave.
1: Thank you, Peter. Pleasure to be here.
0: Whose idea was this exhibition?
1: I think to begin with, the show came about mostly because it's based on one large collection from a collector called Andrew Cravine, who collected punk ephemera since 1976. So he was in London in 1976-77 as a young teenager, and he began collecting this material, and he continued up until modern day. And he has a large collection of maybe, it's got to be close to 10,000 pieces of ephemera.
0: Wow.
1: So that formed the core of a collection, and I'd curated a couple of other exhibitions around that. And we had the opportunity to put on a show at the Skirball, and because it was at the Skirball, which is a Jewish cultural center, we added several other kind of threads to that conversation. We borrowed work from other collectors and changed some of the narrative threads in the show to reflect what the Skirball was interested in. So it became a much more kind of robust show and a much more focused show, partly focusing on the early history of punk and how the Jewish diaspora was part of that in New York, and also looking a lot more at the early scene in Los Angeles as well as looking at London and New York, which is the main body of the collection of Andrew's.
0: What's your personal relationship with the genres?
1: I was actually a little bit too young for punk rock. I missed it the first time around.
0: Mm-hmm.
1: I discovered that music in 78, 79 as a young teenager, mostly because I had older siblings and my friends had older siblings and they were all listening to it. And it was this massive cultural phenomenon at the time. I think people forget that we were kind of living in a monoculture then. There was mainstream culture and there was subculture.
0: Mm-hmm.
1: And if you weren't part of the mainstream culture, you were part of the subculture. And at that time, that subculture was punk.
0: So describe the subculture in other ways, too. I mean, I'm trying to visualize it in my head, being in London during these times.
1: I think it was mostly against that mainstream. It was against mainstream political views.
0: Mm-hmm.
1: It was against the government, conservatism. It was against professionalism. At that time, there was, certainly in London, and in New York before that, in 75, 76, there was a level of, I think, disappointment in society and in the world. And people were young and angry, and they needed an outlet for that. And that came out in the music. It came out in fashion and what you wore.
0: I see.
1: It came out in politics as well.
0: Right.
1: at the time, you know, 76, there were massive strikes in London. Mm-hmm. What people don't realize is there was actually a Labour government that was in power in 76. Thatcher was a little bit later. So a lot of that anger wasn't necessarily based around the Conservatives, but it was around, you know, there were years of kind of like racist policy, and there were years of, I think, the unemployment rate being really high. And people had nothing else to do. They didn't know what to do. They saw literally no future.
0: Which is a theme that goes through many, many songs of that time. One of my favorite parts of this exhibition that you put together is the video.
1: We had the shape of the show, which follows a chronology and a geography of the history of punk. So 75, 76, 77, New York. And then you go into 76, 77, London. And then you go back to 77, 78, LA, and then you move into DC. So there's overlap there. But that geographic and chronological tracing, if you like, once we'd laid the show out, we discovered it was exactly the same as this documentary called Punk Attitude, which was actually edited by Don Letts, who was an early part of the punk scene, who was... he'd be DJing when there were no punk records for anybody to play. Mm-hmm. At the 100 Club, you know, he was closely associated with The Clash. He worked at Acme Attractions, one of the early clothing stores where a lot of the punks would hang out.
0: And he's a radio DJ?
1: Don is an amazing filmmaker. He made the punk rock movie. He's made several documentaries. He's also a musician. He was in Big Audio Dynamite with Mick Jones.
0: Sure.
1: And so we found this video, the documentary that Don had made, I think about 15 years ago, called Punk Attitude. And it just seemed to so accurately reflect the trajectory of the show that we'd already mapped out. So then we edited down a much shorter version of it for the gallery. But again, it's really trying to look at this diversity of what punk rock is and what it means to people. Mm-hmm. Because one of the things in doing this show and covering a long time period is... it means different things to different people, depending what age you are, where you grow up, what punk you listened to when you were 16, and where you were in the world as well. And there's no single correct answer that this is punk rock. There's many different punk rocks. And I think one of the things that I like about punk is that it evolves and changes, and it has different faces depending where it is and when it is.
0: We'll return to Michael Worthington in a moment after we listen to some more LA groups. Here are the Dickies.

0: That was Top Secret by The Controllers from 1979. Before that, we heard Mr. Big by The Dills, released in 1977, which came after The Germs and their debut single, Forming. The Dickies began the set with their 1979 release, I'm Stuck in a Pagoda with Trisha Toyota. The Dickies were the first California punk band to be signed to a major record label, and the first to appear on network television. Now it's time for part two of my conversation with Michael Worthington, one of the curators of Outliers and Outcasts, the punk culture of 1976 through 1986. In this segment, we focus on the origins, evolution, and lasting impact of the Los Angeles punk scene. Let's talk about LA. As you said, New York, London, they were paramount in the beginning of the punk movement. And then fairly soon, Los Angeles developed its own scene. Bands such as X, The Germs, Black Flag, one of my favorites, The Zeros, and even an early, decidedly punk Go-Go's. I don't think many people know that, but they were a hardcore punk band. So I want you to take us back to LA at that time, about what the atmosphere was like, how the scene emerged, what were some of the key venues and personalities that defined it?
1: I think the early LA scene was full of weirdos. And the punk scene was much weirder than it was in both New York and London.
0: What do you mean by that?
1: It was people that were coming often from art school. It was people that were playing music, sometimes punk rock, but sometimes experimental and more like performance art. And the two things were tied together. And weirdly, I think Devo was a big influence. I think the Damned were the other big influence. The Damned were the first UK band to come to tour America.
0: Right.
1: The community was very small. A lot of the musicians that you mentioned, they were all playing in the same bands. They'd play in a band for 2 weeks and then go play in another band. Belinda Carlisle was meant to be the drummer for The Germs. And ended up, you know.
0: I did not know that.
1: Yeah, there's all these kind of weird overlaps where you see people playing in three or four tiny bands. And it's a very close-knit communal scene. It reflects the makeup of LA. There's people that are Latino, there's people that are rich, that are poor, that are from different communities across LA, that are all kind of coming together. And I think the really big difference is the scene in LA is hyper-localized, and there's no record company interest.
0: Just so I understand, when you say hyper-localized, you're saying that the material they write, I think of like Walking in L.A. or other songs like that. Is that what you mean by it's really about?
1: No, even more geographical than that. I think it's,
0: okay.
1: You know, there's a scene in L.A., then later on, you know, there's a scene in Long Beach, there's a scene in Orange County.
0: Right.
1: It's like L.A. itself. It's made up of lots of small villages, and there's lots of small local punk scenes.
0: I see.
1: But one of the most important things is all of these things are operating on this DIY level. There are no venues for anybody to play in LA, for punk bands to play. Nobody wants to put on a punk show. So you start to see the LA punks finding their own venues, convincing people to put shows on at places that aren't conventional venues. So two of the most famous, you know, small clubs are Madame Wong's and Hong Kong Cafe in Chinatown. And neither of those are music venues. They were cafes and restaurants. And so there's this level of kind of invention and creativity and energy that's happening, but it really is not reflected in record company interest. And so one of the things that was really interesting for me was discovering how rich this scene was, how great a lot of the music was, and the fact that a lot of it were the bands that I was discovering much later in life as well. And so you see things like The Zeros, The Weirdos. Everybody knows The Germs, X, Black Flag, but there's all these other incredible bands. And there's bands like The Screamers who refused to make a record. They didn't actually record, didn't make a single record. Mm. There's some old, now re-released footage and video recordings, but that was their thing. They were basically performing. It was performance. And I think that was philosophically different from certainly from New York punk and certainly from UK punk. But I think it also built this very insular community. I think really kind of like cared about each other in a weird way. Mm-hmm. And several of the people that represented in the show are now older but have come to see the show. So Alice Bagg from the Bags came to see the show. Cliff Roman from the Weirdos. The Zeros came. So it was really nice to see those people. And they're all still playing in bands as well.
0: That's
1: which
0: great.
1: Which is wonderful. But I feel like they never got the publicity, the recognition. And a lot of those bands had dissolved before there was even really any record company interest. And a lot of them were around for years before they got to release a record. Both Black Flag and X were around for a long time before they got to put records out. And Black Flag eventually created their own record label because they couldn't, you know, get a record
0: right.
1: deal.
0: Right. What would you say was either the band or the realization with the record companies? And this city is headquarters to the large labels. What caught their attention? Was it just because it started selling in England or Sire Records, for example? Or
1: I think part of what caught people's attention was there were record sales, but those record sales were bleeding from subculture into mainstream culture, and then suddenly you get new wave. And it becomes this term that's, even though it existed much earlier as a term for punk, the two terms were interchangeable initially. Mm-hmm. But later on, it becomes the commercialized version of punk that you see. And that gets adopted in LA, especially by record companies. But that's ignoring those earlier punk bands, I think, that were really seminal. And you do see some of them step over, like you mentioned, the Go-Go's. You see them, you know, kind of move into that other area.
0: So let's get into some more tunes from LA bands. We'll open with The Eyes. As Michael related about the fluidness of personnel between bands within the LA punk movement, The Eyes' bass player was none other than Charlotte Caffé, who found fame as the Go-Go's guitarist, and DJ Bonebreak, the band's drummer who left to join X.

0: The Eyes opened the set with TAQN from 1979, followed by The Circle Jerks and Red Tape from 1980. We then heard a very early and punky Go-Go's performing Beatnik Beach at an open rehearsal in 1978. Rhino 39 closed the set with Prolixen Stomp from 1979. Let's continue our chat with Michael Worthington.
1: You're a graphic artist. Punk rock, new wave, it's an audio experience. The exhibit is built around posters, original concert posters, club flyers, photographs, zines, etc. As an artist and a curator of this exhibit, how do you use these artifacts to convey what punk rock is? Is that difficult?
2: No, I think it's the easiest thing in a way, because it's the visual detritus, the flotsam of punk rock, if you like. When you take away the music, what's left is the photography and the graphic design. I mean, that's the visual representation of the oral, of the music, the audio. And for me as a graphic designer, I mean, my interest in graphic design came through music.
1: But I'd be curious about the new generations. How do you connect with them with your exhibit?
2: I think, first of all, there's different threads through the exhibition that I think can engage different audiences. So one thing about it being at the Skirball, and one of the things we want to examine, was a kind of history of the Jewish diaspora and how influential that was in the New York scene in terms of a lot of the bands, how that bled over into London a little bit with, you know, Bernie Rhodes, Clash's manager, Jewish, Malcolm McLaren, Jewish, but less so the musicians. And you see it trickle out. So we were interested in that as a sort of starting point, as a reason to have the show here. But that's just one thread. And what we realized is we wanted to also show the multiplicity of different threads that were there. People from different backgrounds, different socioeconomic backgrounds, different, you know, ethnicities, different sexualities, and looking at what their experience of punk was in their own words. Mm-hmm. So throughout the show, there's quotes. And sometimes that's people saying things like, being Jewish was really important to me being a punk rocker. And other times it's people saying, oh, I had nothing to do with it.
1: It was all
2: about being a punk rocker. So I think discovering those, shining a light, let's say, on those undiscovered areas is one interesting thread that I think audiences here certainly find interesting. I think some of the other things are looking at it in a purely historical way. For a lot of people, this is an exhibition that is 50 years ago. That would be like me when I was a kid looking at something, an exhibition about the 1920s. And I would be like, what's this old crap? So you want to find threads that people find interesting. So some people are interested in the history. Other people will walk in this exhibition and know nothing and have preconceptions about punk rock. Like, it's a bunch of loud, noisy fascists. And we try and deal with that in the show as well, and to shine a light on things like, you know, the role of Rock Against Racism and the Anti-Nazi League and the punk bands that were involved in that and pushing back against the right wing. So there's different entry points, and depending what people are interested in. And then for old geezers like you and I, there's also...
1: Speak about yourself.
2: There's also some nuggets in there. There's also things that are rare. There's things that people probably haven't seen before. And you see some of the posters that go up for auction now. I mean, Sotheby's has punk auctions. You know, people are desperate to buy Sex Pistols and Damned and Clash and Ramones material. And the clothing as well. The early Vivian Westwood pieces, insanely expensive. And I think there's something great about that, in that it's a movement being historicized.
1: Well, on that note, Michael, thank you very much for taking time to talk with us today and for sharing the story behind this outstanding, and I do mean outstanding, exhibition. Outsiders, Outcasts, Rebels, and Weirdos, Punk Culture, 1976 through 1986, runs through September 6th at the Skirball Cultural Center in Los Angeles. 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Thank you, Michael.
2: Thank you, Peter. It's been lovely talking with you.
0: And just for good measure, here's an LA New Wave cut by Missing Persons.

Walking in L.A. by Missing Persons from 1982. Well, I hope you enjoyed this special edition of First Wave. 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

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And thank you to the wonderful younger brother for Dirty Laundry's music. Okay, I'm going to get started. Our first song is from Fakir. That's spelled F-A-K-E-A-R. And this...

And you heard Morning in Japan from Fakir, Infra Rouge from the Mighty Bop, from Night Bus, Somewhere Nowhere, Candy Tongue, the Jenny Wilson version from Trent Muller, from All India Radio, the song called Saucer, The Machine from Theus Thaws, from Tricky and Rosa Rocca Sarah. Forget from Cool Heat. And the last was a Night Bus song called Blue in Gray. And you've been listening to Dirty Laundry with Karen, coming from KXCR Florence, Oregon. This group that I'm going to start you with for the second half, his name...

And you heard from El Buho with Dim Sum. And the second of his songs was Esperando la Tormenta. From Audio Tree, which was a live version, and City of the Sun, the song London. And from the group Royksopp with the song What Else Is There? And looks like we've come to the end of this week's Dirty Laundry. I want to thank you for joining me. Thank you to KXCR, Florence, Oregon. Thank you to Pacifica Radio Network and all the affiliate stations. And thank you to Younger Brother for Dirty Laundry's music. I have one more for you from the group Japanese Television alongside Uncle, UNKLE, with the song Falling Spikes. There's no question. Listening, I appreciate all of you, no matter where you are. You guys are the best.

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0: 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My bags are packed and gone. I'm sitting at the kitchen table trying to write this note for you.
1: But don't you know I
0: feel so bang yet? I thought we had a real thing. What was it, darling, that made you change your ways? I'm

0: 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Edgefield on Music will continue from 9 to 10 with the Classical Hour. 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

And all the time you knew it, I guess you always knew it. 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

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Lord, she said,

0: This one my little sister Adele and I did in the Bandwagon at the New Amsterdam Theater in New York. Back in, 1929, I think. Yeah. Well, anyway, it was one of our biggest shows. Terrific cast. Frank Morgan, Helen Broderick, Tilly Lush, and, oh, lots of wonderful people. It was a colorful review produced by Max Gordon with a wonderful score by Arthur Schwartz and Howard Dietz. In this number, I Love Louisa, we were all on a merry-go-round with gay German atmosphere, military uniforms, and all the trappings. Here the boys give it a sort of picnic treatment.
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2: More beer.
1: Beer goes very good with beer.
2: More beer.
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1: A Frenchman love a glass of wine.
2: More beer!
1: The English think that whiskey's fine.
2: More beer!
1: When I come of all the form of I drink a toast to the Germans and the Mädchen I loved most. 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Wenn wir auf den Ringelspiel gehen, ich küsst Louisa und den Louisa, Louisa küsst mich. 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Someday Louisa, Louisa will be more as just a fräulein to me.

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Whether it be rock, country, blues, folk, Americana, even some comedy mixed in, this train will cover it. The title of the show explains what the show is about. There is no final destination. It is about the journey of discussing and listening to music. So climb aboard if you dare. Thursday on KSVR from 2 to 3.

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0: dangerous river.
1: Well, I could eat a biscuit right now about the size of a tractor tire.
2: Yes, you could.
1: Yeah. Got a 5 pound of butter on it. A pint of molasses. Old time sorghum, as my dad called it. Pass them sorghums, son. I guess more than one sorghum. All right, boys. It's time to kind of get a little stanky bluegrass here. So, great Bill Monroe song. Sally Joe.

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1: Hey, y'all, the mountains are calling. 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

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Clock strikes three, jump all over me. 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

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Whether it be rock, country, blues, folk, Americana, even some comedy mixed in, this train will cover it. The title of the show explains what the show is about. There is no final destination. It is about the journey of discussing and listening to music. So climb aboard if you dare. 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
1: Skagit Valley College offers its tutoring programs to students to help them achieve their goals. 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

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These four boys playing saxophone, order jitter sauce by phone. 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I think these bugs can drink some more. They drink sauce some more tonight, they never stop until they're tight. Don't you worry, they just smoke, their four little jitterbugs. Now here's old father, a wicked old man, drinks more sauce than the other bugs can. He drinks jitter sauce every morn, that's why jitter sauce was born. See him shake with his trombone, just can't leave that sauce alone. Get along, father, you just smoke, you'll always be a jitterbug. As Rip there with his eyes a twinkle, we named him after Rip Van Winkle. Like Rip, he'd sweep for 20 years, if he could get his fill of beer. Rip drinks his sauce, gets on the stand, soon forgets that he's in the band. Don't awaken him, just let him bug, you'll always be a jitterbug. All bugs out, all bugs out. Yeah, man. Oh, little monkey jitterbug. Ah, smallest jitterbug in the band.

The Train to Nowhere, hosted by The Lost Cause, is a journey that takes you down many different tracks of music. Whether it be rock, country, blues, folk, Americana, even some comedy mixed in, this train will cover it. The title of the show explains what the show is about. There is no final destination. It is about the journey of discussing and listening to music. So climb aboard if you dare. Thursday on KSVR from 2 to 3.

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I don't want you to feel when you go out for a meal with my rivals in town that I mean to track you down, or that when out you sail for a date down in the dale, there's a dictaphone under every stone and a bloodhound on your trail. However, I've got my eyes on you, so best beware where you roam. Yeah. I've got my eyes on you, so don't stray too far from home. Incidentally, I've set my spies on you. I'm checking on

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2: 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I'm Chris Garlock. This week, we're taking you to Chicago for highlights from the Great Labor Arts Exchange concert at the 2026 Labor Notes Conference. The talent and energy in the room were off the charts, and I think you'll agree, it's just what we need in these challenging times. Before we get to the music, here's Harold Phillips with this week's Labor Arts News Briefs.
3: Thanks, Chris. The Great White Way might be getting a little dirty, as cleaners at Broadway theaters have voted to authorize a strike. This vote marks the first time the cleaners, who are part of SEIU Local 32BJ, have voted to authorize a strike in 18 years. Those weren't the only workers at a New York cultural institution standing up to the boss, though. Staff members at the Guggenheim Museum, represented by UAW Local 2110, also authorized a strike in the wake of around 7% of the museum's workforce being laid off in 2025. Writers Guild of America East members at Scientific American are also protesting layoffs. The workers held a rally on June 30th following Springer Nature's decision to sell the publication and immediately lay off staff. The 180-year-old science publication, known for its authoritative science journalism, is the longest-running continuously published magazine in the country. We've got some good news further south, though. Staff at WLRN Public Radio in Miami, represented by SAG-AFTRA, reached their first union contract with South Florida Public Media Group last week. The four-year contract includes raises, clear standards for promotion, severance protections, and significant protections regarding AI. Turning to the National Labor Arts calendar, this evening, Jay Youngdahl, Sam Ginden, and Adolph Reed Jr. have a virtual discussion on class strength in North America today. Woody Fest, the annual Woody Guthrie Folk Festival, continues in Oklahoma through Saturday. And the New Jersey Industrial Union Singers perform at the East Brunswick, New Jersey Unitarian Society on Sunday morning. I'm Harold Phillips. That's your Labor Arts News on the Labor Heritage Power Hour. 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Back to you, Chris.
2: Thanks, Harold. The Labor Heritage Foundation hosts the Great Labor Arts Exchange each year to celebrate the songs, stories, and culture that strengthen our movement. Every 2 years, the exchange moves to the Labor Notes Conference in Chicago, where thousands of union members, organizers, artists, musicians, and activists gather to build solidarity. This year's Arts Exchange took place June 12th through 14th, and one of its highlights was the Saturday night concert produced by Elise Bryant and hosted by Sig Melis and MacGyver Williams. We're going to hear performances by the Labor Notes, Kenyetta Dunston, George Mann, the Pittsburgh Labor Choir, Jimmy Kelly, John Joseph Kelly, no relation, Michael Laslett, the D.C. Labor Chorus, Joe Jenks, and it ends, as every labor concert should, with a rousing rendition of Solidarity Forever. Here's Sig and MacGyver.
4: Good evening, Labor Notes! grab a drink, get comfortable. We are about to have a great night celebrating labor arts. We have singers, we have bands, we have spoken word. We have a lot to offer, and we're just so excited to be here with you tonight. My name is Sig Millis. I'm a member of the DC Labor Chorus. Yes.
5: And I am Kimin MacGyver-Williams, DC Labor Chorus, and also Secretary of the Labor Heritage Foundation. Thank you for joining us.
4: And we are going to be your MCs for the night, so buckle up, because we're a lot of fun.
5: I'm also real tired and real punchy. Who's going to know what I'm going to say tonight? So it's going to be fun. It's going to be fun.
4: Yes. So like MacGyver said, the Labor Heritage Foundation has sponsored the Great Labor Arts Exchange and has brought us here tonight. So just a little reminder about the Great Labor Arts Exchange and the Labor Heritage Foundation. The Labor Heritage Foundation is the art and soul of the American labor movement. So we help support workers' rights through the arts and through labor history. We have a radio show and network podcast, a weekly newsletter, and a calendar of labor arts events across the country. And we wanna know what you're doing all across the country. We wanna know what is happening on the street so we can put it on our calendar, we can put it in our newsletter and get the word out about all the great things that you all are doing. So we also recently just launched our online landmarks map where you can find and add labor history in your own community.
5: All right, we're gonna introduce our first act now. The Labor Notes, no relation to Labor Notes, is made up of graduate workers from UE Cogs Local 869 at the University of Iowa. Shout out! The band's name, yep. The band's name was proposed and voted on by members at a picnic beating out Cogs Against the Machine and Robert's Rules of Rock.
4: Come on up. Don't you love democracy, all those names?

0: the Great Labor Arts Exchange Concert. Let's give it up one more time for the Lady Notes. That was great. Our next performer I'm very, very excited to introduce. This is Kenyetta Dunston. She's a steward at SEIU 509 Executive Office. Hello, okay. Hello. I think we have SEIU in the building. Okay. All right, she is SEIU 509 Executive Office of Housing and Livable Communities, branching off from DTA, creating our first chapter in Massachusetts. Welcome, Kenyetta.
1: We didn't come this far to go back. They marched through the fire. They marched through fear. They marched through closed doors and opened them anyway. And when the road was long, they kept walking. When the burden was heavy, they kept lifting. When the world said no, they answered with hope because they believed their children deserved more. Today, we stand on bridges built by their courage. Bridges of justice, bridges of opportunity, bridges of dignity. And every generation must decide what it will do with that inheritance. Will we protect it? Will we strengthen it? Will we carry it forward? Because there is one thing we never must forget. We didn't come this far to go back. Not back into silence, not back into division, not back into believing that some voices matter more than others. We didn't come this far to go back. Not after the prayers, not after the sacrifice, not after the doors that were opened and the barriers that were broken.

0: didn't come this far to go back. So let us stand together. Let us listen to one another. Let us protect the process, the progress paid for by the courage and conviction. And when the road feels uncertain, when the challenge seems great, when the future feels heavy, remember, we didn't come this far to go back. We came this far to move forward, together, stronger, united, because the work is not finished, and neither are we.
1: 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I'm Chris Garlock, and this week we're bringing you highlights from the Great Labor Arts Exchange concert at the 2026 Labor Notes Conference in Chicago. Let's get back to the music.
0: Wow. You know, the thing I love about poets and spoken word artists is sometimes they put into words the things that we're feeling and they can't always express, but you are absolutely right. We did not come this far to give up, to turn around, and to go back. So thank you again for sharing your talents with us. I'm excited to bring on our next performer, so please come on down, George Mann. George Mann is a member of the IWW and the American Federation of Musicians, Local 1000. Shout out to our musicians team. And for more than 30 years has been producing labor and protest music. He lives in Ithaca, New York, and is a former organizer and now a folk singer full time. Take it away, George.
2: I've been honored to make two albums with Cy Khan, who is now 82 years old and has written some of the greatest labor songs of the last 50 years. And this new album is called Mayday. It's coming out in about a week, but there are copies over there in case you're interested. 2 years ago, we made an album to celebrate Cy's 80th birthday called Labor Day, 21 songs of his labor songs. But this is one of the new ones that we wrote together for the album. And I'd like to dedicate this to anybody in the room from Minneapolis for all the hard work you did. Cold in the heart of the country.

warships on the oceans. We got planes up in the skies. There are cameras trained on Canada to see what passes by. There are buses bound for Mexico, racing across the land. But up in Minneapolis, it didn't go as planned. They tried to take the city in a wartime show of force, but the people knew the ice goons were the ones breaking the laws. But this gang of thugs and bullies would not be denied.

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Some ways it's kind of funny watching his demise, with a growing list of enemies and a growing list of lies. In the cities, in the heartlands, they're starting to resist, as more and more good people say, I didn't vote for this. In the heart of the country, that's where I'm gonna stay. You can try to shut us down, but we will never go away. Somewhere I heard this was the land of the

0: warships on the oceans, we got planes up in the skies. With your way or the highway, there's no need to compromise. So keep on getting bolder, pour some more lines in the sand. But up in Minneapolis, it didn't go as planned. From the unions, from the pulpits, from the streets went out the call. An injury to one is still an injury to all. So they set their bullies out, fill the airways full of lies. When two good people die, yeah, two good people die. In the heart of the country, that's where I'm gonna stay. You can try to shut us down, but we will never go away. Somewhere I heard this was the land of the free. Somewhere in the battle, that's where I'm gonna be. Somewhere in the battle, that's where I'm gonna be. In the middle of the battle, that's where you will find me.
1: So since 2020, Pittsburgh Labor Chorus, Labor Choir, has been studying, singing, writing, and sharing union songs, anti-fascist songs, and other movement songs. They practice participatory community singing and welcome everyone regardless of your musical experience. And we love that because music really is for everybody. All right, take it away, Pittsburgh Labor Choir.
2: Arts Exchange last year, a bunch of us, and after this, Dio and I wrote this song we're about to do.

0: Thank you, Pittsburgh! All right, next up, I'm gonna invite Jimmy Kelly to the stage. Yes! Jimmy is a retired member of the National Association of Letter Carriers and the founder of the Western Workers Labor Arts Festival in the Bay Area of California. Take it away.
1: Hey, give me a B.
2: B.
1: Give me an O.
2: O.
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0: make our health care free. I will vote for a woman's right to choose, and I will vote for a teacher's right to strike. I will vote for the right to vote against all the injustice I see. Don't blame me, I voted for Bernie.
1: 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Today's program features highlights from the Great Labor Arts Exchange concert, where labor musicians and performers from across the country came together to celebrate solidarity through song. Here's more from Chicago.
2: I am going to invite up John Joseph Kelly. Come on. John is a member of IATSE Locals 1 in New York City and 442 in Santa Barbara, as well as the New York City American Federation of Musicians Local 802, serves as the steering committee of CREW, the Caucus of Rank and File Entertainment Workers, although happily retired. He serves on five committees with Local 1, performs regularly, and is a part of a membership program helping lower-income high school graduates become professional union.
3: In 1932, Jim Garland wrote a song. In the great folk tradition, he took a song that was called "I Don't Want Your Greenback Dollar," and he turned it into a union song at the height of the Harlan County mine debacle. In the great folk tradition, I have added a couple of verses. Y'all can sing along when I repeat the initial chorus, or to any part of it you might know.

0: It's an honor to be here.
1: Michael Lasson.
2: Oh, there we are. Sorry, right in front of my face. Thank you. He has a beautiful voice and a guitar style that is equally suited for love songs, sing-alongs, and social justice anthems. He has performed around the country at music festivals and countless union meetings, picket lines, and social justice gatherings. As a founding member of the Seattle Labor Chorus, shout out to you, Labor Choruses. Michael has shared the stage with folks and folk luminaries such as Pete Seeger, Utah Phillips, John McCutcheon, Charlie King, Cy Conn, Rebel Voices, and Linda Allen. Please welcome Michael.
0: Thank you, and I'm also being joined by Joe Jex up here on stage. So I'm actually going to sing a song by Linda Allen, who was mentioned in the introduction. She's a singer-songwriter from Bellingham, Washington.

The labor movement sure has a lot of talent. Let's give it up one more time for that. Okay, so I'm a little biased about this next act that is coming up because I am a member of the DC Labor Chorus. So I want to invite the DC Labor Chorus, please come on up. Let's get ourselves situated. So the DC Labor Chorus, do you have any folks that are in the room that are from the DC area? Yeah? Great. Well, just so you know, you are welcome to join the DC Labor Chorus. We rehearse every Monday night at the Washington Ethical Society, which is up 16th Street, from 7 to 9. So please come by. Also, just come by if you want to sit in and sing with us for a night, but we would love for you to join us. So please come. And so the DC Labor Chorus, we are ready to share a song with you.

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None of us. Not one of us. None of us.

0: very thrilled to introduce our last performer, our closer, Joe Jenks. Joe is a 27-year veteran of the international folk music circuit. He has released 17 albums in his career and has written several number one folk songs, including the ever-relevant Lady of the Harbor. Joe has a voice with the power and edgy richness of a good sea salt caramel.
1: Ooh. Oh, rocketing. Okay, bio.
0: Sorry, my bad. During the Obama administration, Joe toured as a cultural ambassador with the U.S. State Department and continues to lend his talents to the labor movement and work for solidarity in many forms. He is also a member of AFM 1000 and currently serves on the board. And it's currently serves on the board.
1: Yeah.
0: Welcome, Joe, everyone.
2: I didn't write that, by the way. But I did take it from the newspaper that did write it. Respect. Actual journalism. What a privilege to be here with all of you. When I talk about labor notes from the concert stage, I describe it as the largest non-denominational labor gathering in North America. And explain to people that this is not about one trade union, but the troublemakers from all of them gathered in one place. And then I tell them a story about something that happened 2 years ago at Labor Notes, when we were all sitting out there, and there was a drag category in the talent show, and somebody got up and started dancing, presenting as male, with a ball cap and mirrored sunglasses and a Teamsters shirt and khaki shorts and work boots and the whole nine yards, and started doing what Billy Crystal once described as the white man's overbite. Throwing some $1 bills around, and then slowly began to remove articles of clothing, presenting as more traditionally female in form, and causing a ripple effect through the room. You know, there was a generational divide, to be sure. Like, anybody under 40 was like, "Woo, get your freak on," and Gen X landed my people. We're like, "We've never seen this at a labor conference before. Are we allowed to enjoy this? Or are we supposed to merely maintain a studious countenance and pretend that we are observing cultural phenomena?" Anybody over 75 is like, "Avert your eyes, do not look at the grandchildren that way." But it was a beautiful expression of culture and identity, and of the culture of unique and specific workplaces. And one of the reasons we gathered together, one of the reasons the Labor Heritage Foundation exists and why the Great Labor Arts Exchange happens, one of the reasons we are here present at Labor Notes, is because we love the magic that happens when we step outside of our own cultural silos, the silo of our particular union struggles, our particular workplace, and we get to be present with each other and hear each other's stories and witness the art that we are creating to document both the lives that we live and the work that we do and the struggles that we're a part of. So thank you for being here at Labor Notes. Thank you for supporting the Labor Heritage Foundation, the Great Labor Arts Exchange. I've done this song on stage at festivals in front of 10,000 people and been less nervous than I am tonight, because the dancer that inspired this song is with us this evening, Belvina. And exotic dancers in Los Angeles decided that they were going to organize. And Actors Equity worked with them. They worked with Actors Equity and successfully organized a few clubs. And so Velveeta was here to share with us a little bit of that success story and the struggle. And after having presented as a female in form in this transitional drag act, they left stage and it was my gig to get up and get everybody singing together. There's an old adage in vaudeville: never follow children or animals. I will add to that, or gifted strippers. We all were singing together by the end of the night. It was great. I went to put my guitar away, and Belvita had taken a fistful of those $1 bills and shoved them in the neck box of my guitar case. And I said to no one in particular, thus beginning the most unlikely sing-along of my songwriting career, "Holy cow, I just got tipped by a union stripper."

0: Sorry about this.
1: It's okay, you're a professional. I love you.
0: Thank you.

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They wanted to form a union to advocate for their rights. Well, they were completely committed. They'd seen others fight the good fight, like the union boys who would work all day and then come out to see them at night. At first, it was kind of a hard sell to accept that this was a trade, that all workers have a right to organize. Fair wages must be paid. But one by one and club by club, the dancers made their case. They organized the union and they put it in the boss's face.

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Now, Emma Goldman once said, if I can't dance, it won't be a part of your revolution. Accepting exotic dance as art is for some an evolution. But dancers are workers, and workers have rights. Among them, the privilege to stand up and fight against sexual harassment in the workplace. Wrap your brain around that one twice. When I was tipped by a union stripper for singing.

Now, some may say this is all a bit cheeky, and others might say it's absurd. This is not respectable trade unionism, but I say hear these words. When you feel exposed in the workplace and wonder who's got your back, it's your trade union siblings and cultural workers who will keep you on the right track. For singing a union song. I was tipped by a union stripper. All of our clothes, all of our clothes were on.

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I'm just my union stripper for singing a union song. I was tipped by a union stripper, all the clothes

This is why we gather together, to leave our comfort zone just a little bit. Well, here we are toward the end. We're going to sing Solidarity Forever. Thank you so much for being with us this evening. Thanks to Aaron Murphy running tech tonight.

that's going to do it for this week's edition of the Labor Heritage Power Hour. Today's show, recorded and produced by me, Chris Garlock, Kalia Chapman is our engineer. The Great Labor Arts Exchange Concert was produced by Elise Bryant, hosted by Sig Mellis and MacGyver Williams, and Aaron Murphy handled the stage tech. We're coming to you from the studios of WPFW 89.3 FM in Washington, D.C., and heard on stations across America on the Pacifica Network. 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Thanks so much for listening. We will see you.

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1: My name is Ed Hollihan, and this is The View from Here. A rose by any other name would smell as sweet. That line was, of course, penned by William Shakespeare. He was making the point that the nature of a thing, its essence, is not carried by its name. And it was a lovely thought. It's also clear to me that the bard did not grow up in the second half of the 20th century. I did. I also grew up in a family that was dominated by a madman, which is to say, a Madison Avenue man, which is to say, an advertising hotshot. He worked in a world where the name of something was as important as the thing itself. So I sat down and began making a list of names. Aquafresh, Close-Up, Gleam, Ultra Bright, and Ipana. Ipana was a popular toothpaste in the 50s and 60s. The spokesmodel for Ipana was an animated beaver named Bucky. A beaver with big front teeth who sold a lot of toothpaste. Now, Kleenex is perhaps the most famous brand name in my lifetime. You don't ask for a facial tissue, you ask for a Kleenex. Paper products are, by their nature, not glamorous. Be they paper towels or toilet paper, they need their names to make an impression. Angel Soft, Brawny, Puffs, Scotties, Bounty, that's the quicker picker-upper, Viva, and Charmin. Mr. Whipple was the spokesperson for Charmin. He spent the better part of every day reminding shoppers, please don't squeeze the Charmin. Ajax, Babbo, and Scrubbing Bubbles were the powdered cleansers of my youth. Tidy Bowl cleaned the toilet. Dawn and Palmolive did the dishes. Madge, the manicurist, would playfully remind her clients that their fingernails were soaking in Palmolive. They, of course, were shocked and amazed that a dish soap could be so mild. I liked Madge. She looked like everyone's aunt. Shaving cream, in spite of coming in one color, gleaming white, had colorful names. Barbasol and Foamy and Rapid Shave. Edge, of course, changed everything because it was a gel and because it was not white. Razors competed furiously with each other. Gillette was king of the safety razor market. To look sharp and to feel sharp, too, use the razor that is right for you. Remington was the king of the electrics. It dares to match shaves with a blade. My dad, who had the Remington account, pointed out to me that when Remington set up its side-by-side comparisons with Gillette, they were careful to use male subjects who had shaved hours earlier, you know, before breakfast. Now, when they shaved again with a Remington electric, they got more beard stubble. Amazing. It was clear that a Remington shaved even closer than a blade. Snack cakes were everywhere, and the competition was fierce. Twinkies, snowballs, ring-dings, and devil dogs did daily battle. When my father started high school, his mother would give him a nickel a day for the trolley. Then he would make the all-important decision almost every morning whether to walk to school.
2: 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You're listening to KSVU 90.1 FM on your dial and streaming around this planet. Coming to you live from Hamilton Concrete, serving the Upper Skagit County, here in the state of Washington. This is Edgefield on Music. I'll be here until noon. I have 3 hours of excellent music, I must admit. I'm going to begin with the Italian composer Nino Rota. He composed La Strada, and it was a famous, very, very popular work. The first presentation was at the Teatro alla Scala in Milano in 1965, a ballet, La Strada, which means in English, the street. And can I remember the name of the very famous actress who was in it? Of course not, but it's here someplace. Well, if it comes, if I find it, I'll tell you, but it's... Anyway, it's a fantastic score. We're going to hear that now. La Strada by Nino Rota. Let's just go right in and listen to this great score.

You're listening to a score by Italian composer Nino Rota. La Strada, which means the street, first performed in 1965 at the La Scala in Milano as a ballet, and then Federico Fellini made a film using this music, La Strada. Here, let's continue now.

You've been listening to the music of Nino Rota, La Strada, The Street, first performed in 1965 at Teatro La Scala in Milano, Italy, and then Federico Fellini made a film of La Strada. Wow, that was fantastic. Gives me goosebumps. I hope you enjoyed that. I certainly did, and wow. Anyway, you're listening to KSVU 90.1 FM on your dial and streaming around this planet. I wonder if there are any new listeners out there. Please call me. I'll be here until noon. The number is 360-853-8588. That's 360-853-8588. I would be happy to know who's out there and joining me listening to good music. Well, the second hour is going to be the American musical by Lin-Manuel Miranda, Hamilton, based on the book Alexander Hamilton. Who wrote that book? Let's see here. Not sure at the moment. Nevertheless, the musical is fantastic, and I'm going to play the first act today. And next Monday, the second act. So let's begin with Hamilton, sorry. The musical is entitled Hamilton, that's it, by Lin-Manuel Miranda. Here we go.

0: 14. 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
1: And every day while slaves were being slaughtered and carted away across the waves, he struggled and kept his guard up. Inside, he was longing for something to be a part of. The brother was ready to beg, steal, borrow, or barter.
2: Then a hurricane came and devastation rained. Our man saw his future drip, dripping down the train. Put a pencil to his temple, connected

0: York City.
1: Pardon me, are you Aaron Burr, sir?
2: That depends. Who's asking?
1: Oh, well, sure. Sir, I'm Alexander Hamilton. I'm at your service, sir. I have been looking for you.
2: I'm getting nervous.
1: Sir, I heard your name at Princeton. I was seeking an accelerated course of study. When I got sort of out of sorts with a buddy of yours, I may have punched him. It's a blur. Sir, he handles the financials.
2: You punched the bursar.
1: Yes, I wanted to do what you did, graduate in two and join the revolution. He looked at me like I was stupid. I'm not stupid. So how'd you do it? How'd you graduate so fast?
2: It was my parents' dying wish before they passed.
1: You're an orphan. Of course, I'm an orphan. God, I wish there was a war, then we could prove that we're worth more than anyone bargained for.
2: Can I buy you a drink?
1: That would be nice.
2: While we're talking, let me offer you some free advice. Talk less.
1: What?
2: Smile more.
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1: It's hard to listen to you with a straight face. 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Our solution and even talk. And what about Boston? Look at the cost and all that we've lost. And you talk about
0: Congress does not speak for
1: me. My dog speaks.

0: he in Jersey?
1: Oh, shame for the revolution!
0: Yourself again, I'm gonna scream. Honestly, look at me, please don't read.
1: Not your interest.
0: Don't modulate the key, then not debate with me. Why should a tiny island across the sea regulate the price of tea?
2: Alexander, please.
0: Burr, I'd rather be divisive than

0: which I am to defend America. We ride at midnight, Manhattan in the distance. I cannot be everywhere at once, people. I'm in dire need of assistance.
1: Your Excellency, sir.
0: Who are you?
1: Aaron Burr, sir. Permission to state my case.
0: As you were.
1: Sir, I was a captain under General Montgomery until he caught a bullet in the neck in Quebec. And well, in summary, I think that I could be of some assistance. I admire how you keep firing on the British from a distance. Huh. I have some questions, a couple of suggestions on how to fight instead of fleeing west.
0: Yes.
1: Well,
2: Your Excellency, you wanted to see me.
0: Hamilton, come in. Have you met Burr?
2: Yes, sir. We keep meeting.
1: As I was saying, sir, I look forward to seeing your strategy play out.
2: Burr,
1: sir,
0: close the door on your way out.

0: Dying like a martyr.
1: Yes.
0: Dying is easy, young man. Living is harder.
1: Why are you telling me this?
0: I'm being honest. I'm working with a third of what our Congress has promised. We are a powder keg about to explode. I need someone like you to lighten the load. So,
2: I am not throwing away my shot. I am not throwing away my shot. Hey, yo, we're just like my country. I'm young, scrappy, and hungry.
1: I am not throwing away.

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Watch this obnoxious, arrogant, loudmouth bother be seated at the right hand of the Father. Washington hires Hamilton right on sight.

0: named a feral tomcat after him.
1: That's true.
0: 1780, a winter's ball, and the Schuyler sisters are the envy of all. Yo, if you could marry a sister, you're rich, son.
1: Is it a question of if Burr or which one?
0: Hey.
1: Hey.
0: Hey.
1: Hey.
0: Hey.

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1: I'm about to change your life.
0: Then by all means, lead the way.
2: Elizabeth Schuyler, it's a pleasure to meet you.
0: Schuyler.
2: My sister. Thank you for all your service.
0: If it takes fighting a war for us to meet

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0: sir.
1: I didn't think that you would make it.
0: To be sure. I came to say congratulations.
2: Spit a verse, Bird.
0: I see the whole gang is here.
3: You are the worst, Bird.
1: Ignore them. Congrats to you, Lieutenant Colonel. I wish I had your command instead of man in George's journal.
0: No, you don't.
1: Yes, I do.
0: Now be sensible. From what I hear, you've made yourself indispensable.
4: Well, I heard you got a special someone on the side, Bird.
1: Is that so?
4: What are you trying to hide, Bird?
0: I should go.
1: No, these guys should go.
3: What?
0: No.
1: Leave us alone.
0: Man!
1: It's all right, Bird. I wish you'd brought this girl with you tonight, Bird.
0: You're very kind, but I'm afraid it's unlawful, sir.
1: What do you mean?
0: She's married.
1: I see.
0: She's married to a British officer.
1: Oh, shit.
4: Congrats again, Alexander. Smile more. I'll see you on the other side of the war.
1: I will never understand you. If you love this woman, go get her.

0: way for us to win this. 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
1: That's right.
0: Don't engage. Strike by night. Remain relentless till their troops take flight.
2: Make it impossible to justify the cost of the fight.
0: Outrun.
2: Outrun.
0: Outlast.
2: Outlast.
0: Hit 'em quick, get out fast. Stay alive until this horror show is past. We're gonna fly a lot of flags half

0: entrust me with a command. And every day,
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0: he dismisses me out of hand. Instead of me, he promotes Charles Lee, makes him second in command.

0: sir.
1: Have Lafayette take the lead.
0: Yes, sir.
2: 1,000 soldiers die in 100-degree heat
3: as we snatch a stalemate from the jaws of defeat.
0: Charles Lee was left behind without a pot to piss in. He started saying this to anybody who would listen.
4: Washington cannot be left alone to his devices. Indecisive from crisis to crisis. The best thing he can do for the revolution is turn and go back to planting tobacco in Mount Vernon.

0: disobey direct orders.
1: 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Alexander, you're the closest friend I've got.
0: Lawrence, do not throw away your shot.

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1: Aaron Burr, sir.
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1: Sure, but your man has to answer for his words, Burr.
0: With his life, we both know that's absurd, sir.
1: Hang on, how many men died because Lee was inexperienced and ruinous?
0: Okay, so...

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1: Alexander Hamilton, troops are waiting in the field for you.

0: week of fighting, a young man in a red coat stands on a parapet.
1: We lower our guns as he frantically waves a white handkerchief.
2: And just like that, it's over. We tend to our wounded, we count our dead.
3: Black and white soldiers wonder alike if this really means freedom.
2: Not yet.
0: We negotiate the terms of surrender. I see George Washington smile. We escort their men out of Yorktown. They stagger home single file. Tens of thousands of people flood the streets. There are screams and

0: Alexander?
1: Aaron Burr, sir.
0: Well, it's the middle of the night.
1: Can we confer, sir?
0: Is this a legal matter?
1: Yes, and it's important to me.
0: What do you need?
1: Burr, you're a better lawyer than me.
0: Okay.
1: I know I talk too much. I'm abrasive. You're incredible in court. You're succinct, persuasive. My client needs a strong defense. You're the solution.
0: Who's your client?
1: The new U.S. Constitution?
0: No.
1: Hear me out.
0: No way.
1: A series of essays anonymously published defending the document to the public.
0: No one will read it.
1: I disagree.
0: And if it fails?
1: Burr, that's why we need it.
0: The Constitution's a mess.
1: So it needs amendments?
0: It's full of contradictions.
1: So is independence. We have to start somewhere.
0: No. No way.
1: You're making a mistake.
0: Good night.
1: Hey, what are you waiting for? What do you stall for?
0: What?
1: We won the war. What was it all for? Do you support this Constitution?
0: Of course.
1: Then defend it.
0: And what if you're backing the wrong horse?
1: Burr, we studied and we fought and we killed for the

0: that I need. I'm asking you to be my right hand man.
1: Treasury or state.
0: I know it's a lot to
1: treasury
0: ask.
1: Treasury or state.
0: To leave behind the world, you know.
1: Sir, do you want me to run the Treasury or State Department?
0: Treasury.
1: Let's go.
2: Alexander.
1: I have to leave.
2: Alexander.
1: Look around.

0: throwing away my shot!
1: Well, you've been listening to the first act of Hamilton by Lin-Manuel Miranda. Great, absolutely fantastic. Telling us the story of what happened 250 years ago. I thought it was appropriate. Now, Act Two will be next Monday. And, well, let's go on. By the way, you're listening to KSVU, 90.1 FM on your dial and streaming around this planet. I hope there are people out there listening to this fantastic program. Thank you, Lin-Manuel Miranda. And if you'd like to call and tell me if you're listening and give me your ideas, if you have any. I'm just kidding. The number is here, 360-853-8588. 360-853-8588. And now, how about Rosemary Clooney?

Yeah, thank you, Rosemary Clooney. And I thought that was appropriate. Strike up the band. Did you know that Ira Gershwin wrote the lyrics and the music by the brother George Gershwin?

0: Oh, that was fine. That was Glenn Gray and his band, solo, tenor sax by Plaz Johnson.
1: This store is New York, man, and I'm New York. Tommy's New York. I know. Paul's New York. Brady's New York. You're New York.
2: I'm not really New York. I'm born there, but I don't know anything about it.

And those were the Gluey Brothers, and one of those guys is my nephew. Mm-hmm. Sounds great. All right. Let's try a little Moten Swing. Moten Swing, that's it.

Oh, boy, was that good. Moton Swing and great, great, great. You heard Jimmy Rolls on piano and Plas Johnson on tenor sax and the others, well, Don't worry, folks. It's good music. All right.

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Elmer Bernstein wrote that for The Magnificent Seven.

Thank you, Plaz Johnson. And the title of that is Who is Wendy? 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Well, now,

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0: of a song. 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
1: Have a good day, folks. I'll be back on Wednesday with Mozart at 9.
0: But that was long ago. 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

0: when stars are bright, you are in my arms. 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
3: 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And this week on Classic Vinyl Jazz, we tour the country through the music of Dave Brubeck, Christian McBride's big band, Mose Allison, Spyro Gyra, Dee Dee Bridgewater, and others. Let's make the first stop in the place made famous by the Wright brothers, Kitty Hawk, North Carolina, with the flutes of Tim Weisberg from his 1985 album called High Risk.

Tim Weisberg and Kitty Hawk opening up an hour of jazz around and about the USA. I'm Jeff Kellum. Next, let's go to St. Louis and hear some blues. It's the classic Dave Brubeck Quartet.

The St. Louis Blues from the Dave Brubeck Quartet, with each band member contributing terrific solo work. Joe Morello on drums, Eugene Wright on bass, Paul Desmond on alto sax, and of course, Mr. Brubeck at the piano. All American music for America's birthday month. Next, we travel north to Hackensack, New Jersey. Really, this is from Thelonious Monk with Al McKibben on bass and Art Blakey on drums, and it's called Hackensack.

We're traveling here and there in the Jazzmobile. Sorry. And that was another meander south to Memphis with the Widespread Jazz Orchestra and W.C. Handy's Memphis Blues. And we opened the set with Thelonious Monk and his tune, Hackensack. Well, since we're in Tennessee, this next thing is kind of fun. It's Mose Allison and the Tennessee Waltz. Joe Farrell is on sax, Phil Upchurch on guitar.

a waltz in 4/4 time from the Mose Allison LP called Middle Class White Boy. We're traveling the USA via the jazz route this week, so we'll head to New York City next and Christian McBride's portrait of the part of Manhattan known as Alphabet City. From his 2-record set, The Good Feeling, here's Bluesin' in Alphabet City.

Bluesin' in Alphabet City, maybe also known as the East Village. The Christian McBride Big Band. It's from a 2012 Mack Avenue LP called The Good Feeling. Now, we move 200 miles north. Looking at the map, I don't want to neglect my hometown, Endicott, New York. Is there a jazz piece called Endicott? Sure, though it may have nothing to do with my home. But trumpeter Terrence Blanchard wrote it, and he shares an LP with sax man Donald Harrison called The Crystal Stair. Cyrus Chestnut plays piano here, Carl Allen on drums, Reginald Beale on bass. If it's upstate New York along the Susquehanna, it's Endicott. If it's in Massachusetts, it's Endicott.

Yeah.

From a small village along the southern tier of New York State, Endicott, with Terrence Blanchard and Donald Harrison, we moved south again to New Orleans and the voice or voices of Dee Dee Bridgewater. That's from an album called Dee Dee's Feathers. Next on Classic Vinyl Jazz, let's head to a national park, Yosemite. This is from the Rites of Summer album from Spyro Gyra. It's from 1988, and it's called Yosemite.

Spyro Gyra and Yosemite with Jay Bekenstein on woodwinds, Dave Samuels vibes, Richie Morales on percussion. We've traveled the USA through jazz, and we'll do it again next week. Thanks for listening. I appreciate it. The Classic Vinyl Jazz Show plays all kinds of jazz, all on vinyl, and some classic cuts, too. Classic Vinyl Jazz emanates from the radio voice of the Bundy Museum of History and Art in Binghamton, WBDY-LP. I'm Jeff Kellum, encouraging you in the coming week to be gentle with people and with yourself.

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It's Monday afternoon. It's time to kick it. And we are straight vibing this afternoon. It's afternoon vibes. It's not really Monday vibes. This playlist that I've put together for you guys is more of a Friday vibes kind of feel because I'm super pumped for this weekend. I'll tell you a little bit more about why that is in a little bit, but I just want to get to it because, you know what, first, before we go there, recently I was at a band rehearsal, and for many of you, you may not know, I used to be in a funky cover band, and there were three of us that were the originals, and all three of us were at band rehearsal. The Soul Shakers were all together again, and this was one of the songs that we used to play. Here's Stevie Ray Vaughan and Double Trouble with Crossfire.

That was Come and Get Your Love from Redbone, and I just wanted to pop on real quick and tell you I did not mean to play that lullaby version of More Than a Feeling. I don't know where that even came from. So this is a great time to tell you guys why I'm excited for the weekend. The band that I perform with, Skagit Swings, has some gigs coming up this weekend. We would love to see you Friday night at the Friends of Mount Vernon Senior Community Center. We've got a dance from 7 to 9 p.m. Or Sunday is the first annual Anacortes Big Band Bash. And it will be Skagit Swings, the C-Notes, and everyone's favorite, the A-Town Big Band. And that's at the Arts Depot down by the waterfront in Anacortes, by the Capsante

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1: Here's a KSVR news brief. The Seattle Indian Health Board is reopening its Thunderbird Treatment Center on a new 92-bed facility on Vashon Island to help more people access addiction treatment. Officials gathered over the weekend for its ribbon cutting. KNKX's Mitch Borden reports.
3: The new Thunderbird Treatment Center has been years in the making, ever since the Seattle Indian Health Board closed its South Seattle rehab facility in 2020. The nonprofit has invested $36 million into its new location on Vashon Island. Esther Lucero, the CEO of the Seattle Indian Health Board, says the island will be a wonderful place for people to get away and reset.
4: You need to step away from some of those vices that have fueled your addiction, or maybe those experiences of trauma that have initiated, you know, your movement towards substances.
3: Lucero says the treatment center will serve both Native American and non-Native patients. The majority of its beds will be available to people who qualify for Medicaid and Medicare. The 92-bed facility is expected to begin welcoming patients later this year. I'm Mitch Borden, reporting.
5: 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Before the news break, we had Sir Duke from Stevie Wonder. And up next, we've got Sheryl Crow. Here's If It Makes You Happy.

That was Velvet Revolver with Fall to Pieces. 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Hope you guys have a fantabulous week. We've got time for one more. We're going to go out with a bang. Here's Too Many Zoos with Warriors.

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0: From New York, this is Democracy Now!
1: Following U.S. attacks on areas in southern Iran early today, the Islamic Revolutionary Guard Corps said it had destroyed fuel storage tanks, Patriot air defense systems, and FPS systems at U.S. bases in Kuwait.
0: Iran and the United States continue trading strikes as tensions rise over control of the Strait of Hormuz. Iran says the strait is closed to traffic. President Trump has declared the ceasefire over. And Republican Senator Lindsey Graham of South Carolina dies at the age of 71. We'll speak with Jeremy Scahill of Dropsite News. Then armed Israeli settlers carrying U.S.-made M4 rifles detained Democratic Congress member Rouhana in the occupied West Bank on Wednesday as he was visiting a Palestinian village destroyed by settlers.
2: They detain us. They block off the road. And then they call the IDF, and the IDF is on their side, not on the side of the Americans.
0: We'll be joined by the renowned Palestinian-American historian Rashid Khalidi on the occupied West Bank, as well as U.S. plans for a new embassy complex in Jerusalem. All that and more coming up. Welcome to Democracy Now!, democracynow.org, The War and Peace Report. I'm Amy Goodman. The United States is continuing to bombard Iran amidst an intensifying standoff over the Strait of Hormuz. On Sunday, U.S. Central Command said the U.S. had struck 140 targets in Iran. In retaliation, Iran's Revolutionary Guard said they had targeted U.S. military facilities in Bahrain, Qatar, Kuwait, Oman, and Jordan. The escalating attacks come after Iran announced the closure of the Strait of Hormuz and President Trump declared the ceasefire was over. On Sunday, U.N. Secretary General Antonio Guterres said he was, quote, deeply concerned by the serious escalation, unquote. He urged Iran and the United States to, quote, urgently resume negotiations and to address outstanding issues through diplomacy. We'll have more on Iran after headlines with Dropsite News' Jeremy Scahill. In the occupied West Bank, armed Israeli settlers have carried out a number of attacks in recent days, targeting local Palestinians as well as foreign journalists and even a U.S. Congress member. On Wednesday, armed settlers carrying U.S.-made M4 rifles surrounded a van carrying Democratic Congressmember Rouhana, who was visiting a Palestinian village destroyed by settlers. Khanna said his delegation was blocked for about 90 minutes.
2: I'm certainly probably the first American politician who's been detained by the IDF and Israeli settlers. I mean, we were at a village that Israeli settlers had destroyed. They had destroyed the school. They had destroyed that village, and we were just looking at it. And these hoodlums come in with machine guns, an M4, an American-made machine gun, and they detain us. They block off the road. And then they call the IDF, and the IDF is on their side, not on the side of the Americans.
0: We'll speak with Rouhana on Democracy Now! On Tuesday. In a separate incident Saturday, Israeli settlers armed with clubs, rocks, and a knife attacked a group of journalists, including CNN's Jeremy Diamond. One of the journalists posted video of the attack on Instagram.
3: Car.
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4: drive. Move, go, go, go. Watch out.
0: Israel reportedly arrested four individuals in the attack on the journalists. The incident occurred at the same location where a mob of settlers beat U.S. citizen 20-year-old Saif Musalet to death exactly a year ago. To date, no one has been arrested for the death of Musalet. Republican Senator Lindsey Graham of South Carolina has died at the age of 71 after what his office called a, quote, brief and sudden illness, unquote. For decades, Graham had been one of the most vocal supporters of war in Washington. Graham died just after returning from a visit to Ukraine, where he met with the Ukrainian President Volodymyr Zelensky. During the trip, Graham pushed for increased U.S. military support for Ukraine.
3: We have a magic moment in time here. In the coming months, if we do this right, increase Ukraine's lethality, get people to help us with Putin rather than propping him up, we can end this war.
0: Lindsey Graham was a leading backer of the U.S.-Israeli war on Iran, as well as a vocal supporter of the 2003 U.S. invasion of Iraq. He also pushed for a permanent occupation of Afghanistan and once called for a preemptive attack on North Korea. After Israel was accused of committing genocide in Gaza, Graham told the head of the International Criminal Court, quote, "This court is for Africa and thugs like Putin. It is not for democracies like Israel and the United States," unquote. Graham became a close ally of President Trump, but during his unsuccessful failed presidential run in 2016, Graham had this to say about Donald Trump.
6: He's a race-baiting, xenophobic, religious bigot. He doesn't represent my party. He doesn't represent the values that the men and women who wear the uniform are fighting for. And you know how you make America great again? Tell Donald Trump to go to hell.
0: South Carolina's Republican governor will now pick a replacement to serve out the rest of Senator Graham's term, which ends in January. Republicans will hold a special primary in August to pick a candidate to run in November. In other news from the Senate, Kentucky Republican Mitch McConnell has finally revealed details about why he's been hospitalized for the past month. In a statement, the 84-year-old McConnell said he fell on June 14th at home and became, quote, briefly unconscious. He later developed what he described as a mild case of pneumonia. McConnell also released a photograph from his hospital bed with his wife, Elaine Chao. McConnell's planning to retire at the end of his current term in January. With McConnell's absence and the death of Lindsey Graham, the Republicans have just 51 votes in the Senate for now. The Justice Department has subpoenaed four journalists at the New York Times after they reported President Trump's new Air Force One lacked key security features, including advanced anti-missile capabilities. The Boeing aircraft had been donated to Trump by Qatar and then refurbished. Trump flew on the plane last week to the NATO summit in Turkey, but then took the old Air Force One home due to security concerns. The Times reported subpoenas were issued to the reporters Julian Barnes, Eric Lipton, who just won Pulitzer Prize, Tyler Pager, and Eric Schmidt. The subpoenas were issued by Jay Clayton, the U.S. attorney in Manhattan, who was recently nominated by Trump to serve as director of national intelligence. Clayton's confirmation hearing is set for Wednesday. A lawyer for the New York Times said, quote, "This brazen act should be seen as nothing more than an attempt to prevent the public from knowing what is happening in their country by intimidating journalists from doing their jobs," unquote. The Committee to Protect Journalists head, Jody Ginsburg, said, quote, "The subpoenas are an extraordinary escalation in President Trump's efforts to threaten and intimidate independent news organizations and have a chilling effect on the work of journalists across the country," unquote. The New York Times has revealed U.S. Secretary of State Marco Rubio has become the de facto viceroy of Venezuela, effectively controlling Venezuela's finances, the distribution of its natural resources, and its government. Rubio's informal role began after U.S. forces attacked Venezuela in January and abducted the Venezuelan president, Nicolas Maduro, and his wife, Celia Flores. Maduro's former vice president, Elcy Rodriguez, has since served as Venezuela's acting president, but the Times reports Rubio has essentially been running Venezuela from afar, even controlling Rodriguez's public appearances and statements, as well as her governmental appointments. The Times likened Rubio's role to that of Paul Bremer, who was installed by George W. Bush to run Iraq after the 2003 U.S. invasion. In Europe, a group of scientists warned extreme heat led to 10,000 excess deaths in the last month. Germany recorded nearly 100 deaths by drowning. Over the weekend, wildfires raged in Spain, killing at least 12 people. It's one of the deadliest wildfires in the country's history. In Greece, authorities have urged residents in Greece's second largest city, Thessaloniki, to stay indoors and secure their windows and doors because of toxic smoke caused by a recycling plant engulfed by a wildfire. Meanwhile, in France, hundreds of firefighters are battling a wildfire south of Paris. A Trump-appointed federal judge has approved a request by the Justice Department to dismiss seditious conspiracy charges against five members of the far-right group, the Proud Boys, in connection with the January 6th insurrection. In his order, Judge Timothy Kelly said he did not agree with President Trump granting clemency to the rioters, but that he had no choice but to comply. After taking office, President Trump pardoned all of the nearly 1,600 rioters for taking part in the attack on the Capitol, which injured more than 100 police officers. Protests are continuing in Houston, Texas, after an ICE agent fatally shot Lorenzo Salgado Araujo, a 52-year-old Mexican father who'd lived in the United States for decades. He was shot after being stopped while driving to a construction site with three other men who were detained. Houston Police Chief Diaz is expected to meet with the FBI on Tuesday in an attempt to access evidence gathered by federal investigators. On Friday, the family of Lorenzo Salgado Araujo and lawmakers gathered to call for an independent investigation after eyewitnesses disputed claims made by ICE agents. Hugo

0: We'll have more on this story later in the week. There have been protests of hundreds of people over the weekend in Houston. The Justice Department's investigating Yale's admissions practices for its medical school, law school, and undergraduate college. Now, Yale Law School's dean, Christina Rodriguez, and several other law school faculty members are urging Yale's leadership not to settle with the Trump administration, saying it would be damaging to the rule of law and would compromise Yale University's reputation. According to the Yale Daily News, the university's first settlement offer was rejected by the Trump administration. Yale has since offered a second proposal. Democratic Senator Richard Blumenthal of Connecticut said, quote, "As I've told top Yale officials, Trump's word means nothing. An agreement with these corrupt bullies is only an invitation to more law-breaking abuse," Senator Blumenthal said. In election news, a federal judge in Atlanta has rejected the Justice Department's subpoena seeking the names of election workers in Fulton County, Georgia, from the 2020 election. Judge William Ray wrote in his order, quote, "Such a large disclosure of information threatens to chill participation in future elections, which will surely impact Fulton County," unquote. President Trump continues to repeat the false claim he won the state of Georgia in the 2020 election, accusing Fulton County officials of so-called ballot fraud. It comes as President Trump is pushing Congress to pass the Save America Act, which would require proof of citizenship to register to vote and identification at the polls. Meanwhile, in Texas, the state's attorney general, Ken Paxton, has reportedly listed an address where he did not reside while voting in several elections during the last 2 years. This comes as Paxton has warned voters about misrepresenting their residence on election records. The president of PEN America, the novelist Danaa Mengistu, has resigned from his position in part because of an article published by the organization about Israeli and Jewish writers denouncing cultural boycotts. Mengistu said in an interview with the New York Times he didn't agree with the publication of the article because it could cast the Boycott, Divestment, and Sanctions, BDS movement, as discrimination instead of protected political speech. Mengistu said, quote, "We have the responsibility to be conscious and aware of how our work can impact and influence those debates, and especially if that means producing work that might actually restrict or limit or suppress what is constitutionally protected speech," unquote. In the email to the New York Times, PEN America said, quote, "PEN America has long opposed cultural and academic boycotts, but we have always drawn a clear line between disagreeing with a tactic and defending the right to use it," unquote. And civil rights leaders are backing an independent investigation into the mysterious death of Nolan Wells, an 18-year-old black college athlete whose body was found last week on a barrier island in Mississippi. Wells had taken a boat to the island with a group of white friends to celebrate the July 4th holiday. The friends say Wells chose to stay on the island when they returned home. Authorities say Wells may have accidentally drowned, but his family has questioned the official story, in part because Wells' cell phone was found not with his body, but in the possession of one of his friends who returned home. Wells' mother spoke at a news conference Friday.
1: Nolan is the kindest soul. He never met a stranger. He loved everybody. He didn't care if you were black, white, purple, green, looked like a marshmallow. Like, he just wanted everyone to be in peace with one another. He loved life, and God gave him this big heart, which always scared us. Me and his dad had conversations with him all the time, not just about the importance of understanding our history as black people, but also the importance of how you have to move in certain spaces.

0: uses.
1: The family of Nolan Wills is being represented by civil rights attorney Ben Crump, who also spoke at Friday's news conference.
2: It is because the family has distrust of the Mississippi law enforcement officials giving them a fair investigation where their black son ended up dead after going out on a boat with three young white men. The history of Mississippi is something that they don't just read about in books, but it's a lived experience for many black Americans.
1: And those are some of the headlines. This is Democracy Now!, democracynow.org, the War and Peace Report. When we come back, the United States is continuing to bombard Iran amidst an intensifying standoff over the Strait of Hormuz. We'll speak with Dropsite News co-founder Jeremy Scahill. Stay with us.

0: Old Phone Died by Downhill Strugglers. This is Democracy Now!, democracynow.org, The War and Peace Report. I'm Amy Goodman. The United States is continuing to bombard Iran amidst an intensifying standoff over the Strait of Hormuz. On Sunday, U.S. Central Command said the U.S. had struck 140 targets in Iran. In retaliation, Iran's Revolutionary Guard said they had targeted U.S. military facilities in Bahrain and Kuwait, destroyed radar systems in Oman, and hit fuel tanks and ammunition depots at Prince Hassan Air Base in Jordan. The escalating attacks come after Iran announced the closure of the Strait of Hormuz and President Trump declared the ceasefire over. On Monday, Iran's foreign minister said the United States had violated various parts of the MOU, the Memorandum of Understanding, since the ceasefire began, including regarding control of the Strait of Hormuz.
1: Under Article 5 of the Memorandum of Understanding, our effort was to work with Oman to establish a mechanism to ensure the safe passage of ships through the Strait of Hormuz. Unfortunately, this did not materialize because of overt and covert U.S. pressure on Oman.
0: Meanwhile, the United States is claiming Iran had violated the MOU. This is the U.S. ambassador to NATO, Matthew Whitaker, on Fox News Sunday.
2: Commercial shipping can't be terrorized in the Strait of Hormuz. And obviously, the memorandum of understanding between the parties was always performance-based, and that President Trump, if shipping is attacked or if the Iranians want to act belligerent, then he will respond with overwhelming force.
0: For more, we're joined by investigative journalist Jeremy Scahill, co-founder of DropSite News. He's been closely following the negotiations. Thanks so much for joining us again, Jeremy. As the U.S. hits missile and defense systems and paramilitary revolutionary guard boats in a new round of attacks, and Iran retaliates by hitting, quote, additional enemy bases in the region, is this an escalation?
3: Without question, it's an escalation. In fact, Donald Trump, quite bluntly, multiple times over the past few days, said that the ceasefire is over. He also implied that the memorandum of understanding that was signed between the United States and Iran was effectively dead in the water. But then he backtracked from that and falsely claimed that the Iranians were, again, begging him to talk. This has been a recurring narrative where Trump, for reasons that have to do with market manipulation or wishful thinking, promotes to the public the idea that the Iranians are somehow just sitting in Tehran begging Donald Trump to come back to the table, when reality paints a very different picture. Let's back up and summarize what's happened here. On February 28th, based on a combination of tainted Israeli intelligence, wishful thinking, imperial hubris, and a belief that the United States can use its military to achieve any objective around the world, Donald Trump, for the first time since the Islamic Revolution in 1979, stood as the American president that openly vowed to wage a war of regime change against Iran using military means. The Iranian government had said for months leading up to that February 28th initiation of this war that it was not going to just calibrate its response and engage in back-channel communications with the United States when it decided to attack U.S. military sites in the region, because prior to this February 28th war, Iran had tried to have its responses to the U.S. and Israeli attacking it be proportionate and aimed at not spurring or sparking a bigger war. This time they said they weren't going to do that. And for weeks on end, the Iranians fought back not one, but two nuclear powers. Pete Hegseth and other American officials, including Donald Trump, were every day proclaiming that the Iranian ballistic missile capability had been overwhelmingly wiped out, that its drone capability had been overwhelmingly wiped out, that the Iranians were begging Donald Trump to make a deal. And all of that was just one massive lie. And so what happened is that Donald Trump was facing a very severe crisis with his quagmire. And what he did is engage in a memorandum of understanding that quite overwhelmingly favored the Iranian position. And I think what we witnessed here was that Trump did this because he felt like, we'll let the Iranians think they're getting away with it, but we have no intention of actually abiding by the terms of this memorandum of understanding. That's why you immediately saw the United States try to open a parallel track in Lebanon. Lebanon was supposed to be party to this agreement that the United States signed, and instead, what the U.S. and Israel have tried to do is to co-opt the Lebanese government to have its armed forces serve as an Israeli U.S. directed and backed counterterrorism, quote unquote, force that is responsible for dismantling and disarming Hezbollah. And in fact, that framework that they thrust upon the Lebanese government allows the Israelis to remain indefinitely in southern Lebanon. The other aspect of this, Amy, is the situation in the Strait of Hormuz. There is no question, objectively speaking, that it's the United States that's been violating the terms of this agreement. It is quite explicit that Iran is supposed to have managing authority of the Strait of Hormuz, that it had deferred imposing any kind of fees for a 60-day period, and that a long-term solution was going to be the result of bilateral negotiations between the Islamic Republic of Iran and the Sultanate of Oman, the two literal states in the Strait of Hormuz. And what Donald Trump and the United States tried to do was say, well, we're going to now cut a side deal with Oman, and we're going to open this other corridor. And yeah, the Iranians can be in charge of this small slice of the Strait of Hormuz that happens to be just off their coast, but we're actually going to have unrestricted access that completely obviates or eliminates any kind of Iranian management. And the Iranians have made clear that they're not going to accept this. And so the broader narrative is somehow that Iran wakes up one day and decides to just start attacking vessels in the Strait of Hormuz. From the Iranian perspective, the United States is in systematic violation of multiple terms of the Memorandum of Understanding. You know, I spoke over the weekend to a senior Iranian official who said that what the United States and the Trump administration did over the past few days was to engage in a psychological operation using prominent media organizations in the United States, specifically Axios and CBS. The stories that were pushed by the White House was that Iranian officials had somehow come to Trump and confessed to him that these strikes on these vessels in the Strait of Hormuz were the result of a rogue faction of the IRGC, and that it doesn't represent the policy of Iran, and that the Iranians plan to make some announcement with the Omanis that they're going to allow an opening of an alternative corridor that's not going to be under Iranian control. And the Iranians told me, and these are Iranian officials that are directly involved with these negotiations, that all of this was just a concoction of the United States. And then, in fact, the Omani government, which, by the way, Trump threatened to wipe the state of Oman off the map not that many weeks ago, that Oman has enormous pressure being put on it by the United States. And so, you know, Iran typically has good relations with Oman, but I think it's notable that in the response, the retaliatory strikes that Iran launched over the past couple of days against U.S. military bases in Kuwait, in Bahrain, in Jordan, they also struck targets inside of Oman. Now, you know, the Pentagon is often very secretive throughout Democratic and Republican administrations. But what we've seen under the Trump administration is that U.S. CENTCOM, Central Command, and the Pentagon at large have concealed the impact of Iranian strikes, in some cases entirely. We don't know the facts to this day of certain things that happened in the first days of this war in terms of U.S. damages taken in the region, but also slow walking any public revelations. The Iranians are claiming that they struck a number of key strategic drone facilities and missile launch sites in the Persian Gulf. And so in summary, what I would say is that Trump, I think, has dramatically underestimated the Iranians from the very beginning. He's engaged in imperial hubris, wishful thinking. He certainly is announcing that this ceasefire is blown up. But the reality at the end of the day is that Iran is not going to capitulate. Trump is used to his bullying tactics working on a domestic political level, certainly within the Republican Party, but also on a global level in other deals that he's pushed through. He engages in blackmail, bribery, coaxing, and lying, and most of all, threats of force to try to achieve his agenda. Look what he's done with NATO countries. So the Iranians are really the first major power that has stood up to Trump and said two things. We're not going to give you some kind of fake victory narrative just so, you know, all this stuff that goes on behind the scenes is they say to the Iranians, and I get this from Iranian sources, just give Trump this, you know, just toss him this chip and everything is going to be okay. And the Iranians are saying, no, we're not going to do that. Quite to the contrary, the Iranians have shown that they are willing to face the prospect of Trump re-escalating this to a dramatic degree because they believe that they won this war on a tactical level and that they don't need to concede anything to Donald Trump.
0: This is the U.S. ambassador to NATO, Matthew Whitaker, telling CNN's Jake Tapper on Sunday that President Trump's a peacemaker and Iran is controlled by a bunch of crazy people.
2: Jake, and he wants a deal with Iran. He wants to make sure that they never have a nuclear weapon, that they join the world as a contributor and a normalized country. But right now, it's, as President Trump has said, and Marco Rubio has also stated, this country is controlled by a bunch of crazy people. And ultimately, they're going to have to understand the United States is very serious about this and will continue to be clear-eyed on the threats.
0: So that's U.S. Ambassador NATO Matthew Whitaker, Jeremy.
3: Well, as I've talked about on this program before, the Iranians some weeks ago started enlisting the services of senior psychologists to help them, help the Iranian negotiators in their communications to Donald Trump, because they think that he is clinically mentally ill, that they're dealing with a sociopathic, erratic individual. And I think just objectively, anyone who witnesses the public conduct of Donald Trump and then compares it to the quite, whatever you think about the Islamic Republic of Iran's politics, its internal policies, you can't argue that it's not a set of rational actors with institutions that operate in a quite predictable manner. The Iranians have a track record during this war of saying what they mean and then doing what they've said. Donald Trump is all over the map. He has multiple times threatened to bomb a multi-millennia-old civilization. He threatened to wipe out an American ally, Oman, the premier multi-decade mediator between the United States and Iran on the nuclear issue. Donald Trump is functioning as a toddler throwing a tantrum and then some incredibly dangerous warmonger in the world, where he's raising the specter of wiping out entire civilizations, of bombing the clearly identified civilian infrastructure of countries. So I would say at the end of the day, what I think kind of captures the essence of this is when we've had negotiations between the United States and Iran, the Iranians have showed up with a team of people, most of whom have PhDs and are subject area experts. Donald Trump, with the exception of J.D. Vance, sends people that overwhelmingly are showing up with last week's golf scores and their investment portfolios. And so I think the situation that we find ourselves in right now is that Donald Trump is again throwing this tantrum. He's threatening all sorts of things. He's saying that the deal is off. My understanding from Iranian officials is that the mediators are saying that he really does want an off-ramp in this. He doesn't know how to handle it. He can't fabricate a victory narrative. And they're asking the Iranians to help in that effort. And I just don't see the Iranians doing it. I think they're going to remain entrenched in their position that it's the United States that needs to de-escalate, and that Iran has discovered, and it's known this for years, but it never deployed it, that a weapon more powerful in many ways than a nuclear weapon in the hands of the Iranian state is their ability to impact the global economy by their management and domination of the Strait of Hormuz.
0: Jeremy, before we talk about the death of South Carolina Senator Lindsey Graham, I just want to ask you very quickly about the Justice Department subpoenaing four journalists at the New York Times, delivering these subpoenas to their homes on Friday night after they reported President Trump's new Air Force One lacked key security features, including advanced anti-missile capabilities. This is the Boeing aircraft donated to Trump by Qatar, which he's taking with him after he leaves, says it'll be at the Trump Presidential Library. He flew the plane to NATO, but didn't fly it back. He took the Air Force One home due to security concerns. Now, a number of news organizations have reported this, but the Times has been subpoenaed, and very interestingly, subpoenaed by Jay Clayton, the U.S. attorney here in Manhattan, who's been nominated by Trump to serve as director of national intelligence. His confirmation hearing is on Wednesday. Jeremy.
3: What we're seeing here is an escalating war against journalists. I mean, we of course saw this under President Bush, President Obama, the use of the Espionage Act. But what we're seeing here really is the kind of organized crime family kingpin in chief. And Donald Trump believes that he can use the levers of American power to settle his personal scores. You know, it's like the equivalent, the journalistic or free speech equivalent of putting out a hit on the free press. That's really what we're witnessing here. You know, today they come for the New York Times, and tomorrow they're going to come for other news organizations and other journalists. I mean, we are facing a very dire threat to press freedom under President Donald Trump right now. There's no question about it, Amy.
0: Jeremy, we also want to ask you about the sudden passing of Republican Senator Lindsey Graham of South Carolina, who's died at the age of 71 after what his office called a brief and sudden illness. Graham was one of the most prominent supporters of war, and especially the U.S.-Israeli war on Iran. He died just after returning from a visit in Ukraine with President Volodymyr Zelensky. During that trip, Graham pushed for increased U.S. military support for Ukraine.
4: The United States not only recognizes Jerusalem as the eternal, indigenous, and forever capital of the Jewish people, but also that the United States says that we're going to do something about it, not just by recognizing it openly and verbally.
5: We have a magic moment in time here. In the coming months, if we do this right, increase Ukraine's lethality, get people to help us with Putin rather than propping him up, we can end this war.
0: The beginning of that thought was Mike Huckabee talking about what we're going to talk about in our next segment. But that last voice was that of Lindsey Graham, leading backer of the U.S.-Israeli war on Iran, as well as a vocal supporter of the 2003 U.S. invasion of Iraq, also pushed for a permanent occupation of Afghanistan and once called for a preemptive attack on North Korea. After Israel was accused of committing genocide in Gaza, Graham told the head of the International Criminal Court, quote, "This court is for Africa and thugs like Putin. It's not for democracies like Israel and the United States," Graham said. He became a close ally of President Trump, but during his unsuccessful presidential run in 2016, Graham had this to say about Trump.
6: He's a race-baiting, xenophobic, religious bigot. He doesn't represent my party. He doesn't represent the values that the men and women who wear the uniform are fighting for. And you know how you make America great again? Tell Donald Trump to go to hell.
0: So South Carolina's Republican governor will now pick a replacement to serve out the rest of Senator Graham's term, which ends in January. Republicans will hold a special primary in August to pick a candidate to run in November. Jeremy, talk about the significance of this moment, the sudden death of South Carolina Senator Lindsey Graham.
3: Well, the first thing I'll say is that, you know, Lindsey Graham got his dying wish. He said he was going to be with Israel until his dying day, and he certainly was. He was one of the most passionate supporters of the most violent atrocities unleashed by the Israeli government on the people of Palestine, specifically during the Gaza genocide. He also was one of the major advocates of Donald Trump waging this war against Iran, said it was going to be some of the best money that America had ever spent, and that the United States was going to make so much money because of this war. What I would say is that since 9/11 in particular, Lindsey Graham has emerged as a man who was never able to leave the Cold War behind. His worldview was very much shaped by this sort of public projection of the idea that there were communists hiding under, you know, every rock and stone and inside of every closet waiting to pop out and destroy, you know, the American pie and American greatness. And in many ways, he sort of relegated him to a somewhat inconsequential footnote in history because he was so predictably and cartoonishly slavish to the agenda of America as an imperial force in the world. You know, he never met a war of aggression that he didn't passionately back. You know, he was a judge advocate general, a military lawyer, and he often wielded that as though he was sort of the leading American expert in the U.S. Congress on military law. And yet he engaged in a legal analysis that was aimed at actually subverting the idea of any kind of democratic process when it comes to the justice system for instance, enemy combatants or people that were kidnapped as part of the CIA's kidnap and torture program after 9/11. He was one of the most serious backers of the fraudulent narrative that led to the U.S. invasion and occupation of Iraq. And I say he's an inconsequential footnote because you don't need to know much about Lindsey Graham, the specifics of Lindsey Graham's career, because they're not notable for much of anything except the fact that you could always rely on him to support the most destructive policies of a worldview that says that the entire world is filled with nails and America's hammer needs to run around the world finding all of those nails to hammer. I would say that his legacy is that he has sent a message to the rest of the world because of his policies, his perspective, and those like him in the U.S. Congress and in American politics, that the United States will never learn from its mistakes, that imperial hubris is actually the brand of the United States. The fact that he ranted against Donald Trump when he was a candidate and then became one of the most loyal little poodles of Donald Trump's agenda says everything you need to know about Lindsey Graham. But as I said, he got his dying wish. He went down with his slavish dedication to Israel over the interests of the United States and the rest of the world.
0: Jeremy Scahill, co-founder of DropSite News. Coming up, armed Israeli settlers carrying U.S.-made M4 rifles detained Congressmember Ro Khanna in the occupied West Bank on Wednesday. They also, another group, attacked a CNN crew. We'll speak to the renowned Palestinian-American scholar Rashid Khalidi. Stay with us.

0: stages by Minneapolis jazz musician and songwriter Sophia Schorey. This is Democracy Now!, democracynow.org. I'm Amy Goodman. We turn now to the occupied West Bank, where armed Israeli settlers have carried out a number of attacks in recent days targeting local Palestinians, as well as foreign journalists and even a U.S. congressman. On Wednesday, armed Israeli settlers carrying U.S.-made M4 assault rifles surrounded a van carrying Democratic Congressmember Rohana, who was visiting a Palestinian village that had been destroyed by settlers. Khanna said his delegation was blocked for about 90 minutes.
1: I've never really gotten to meet Palestinians and seen the occupation from the eyes of Palestinians. And it was important to me to have an uncurated, extensive look at the human toll of occupation. I'm certainly probably the first American politician who's been detained by the IDF and Israeli settlers. I mean, we were at a village that Israeli settlers had destroyed. They had destroyed the school. They had destroyed that village, and we were just looking at it. And these hoodlums come in with machine guns, an M4, an American-made machine gun, and they detain us. They block off the road. And then they call the IDF, and the IDF is on their side, not on the side of the Americans. I saw the arrogance in the eyes of those settlers, 21 and 22-year-olds with guns, laughing that they had detained us. The arrogance of those young IDF soldiers that my tax dollars are funding, having no respect for the fact that they were detaining Americans.
0: Congressmember Rokana will join us on Democracy Now! Tomorrow, Tuesday. But in a separate incident Saturday, Israeli settlers armed with clubs, rocks, and a knife attacked a group of journalists, including CNN's Jeremy Diamond. Four settlers have been reportedly detained for their alleged involvement in the attack. One of the journalists posted video of the attack on Instagram.
2: No, he's going to go, car.
3: Go,
0: The incident occurred at the same location where a mob of Israeli settlers beat the Palestinian American Saif Musalat to death a year earlier. To date, no one's been arrested for Saif's killing. He was 20 years old. He was born in Florida. According to the Israeli human rights group B'Tselem, Israel's killed over 1,000 Palestinians in the occupied West Bank since October 2023, including more than 200 children and teenagers. This all comes as the U.S. and Israel earlier this month signed a deal allocating land for a permanent U.S. embassy in West Jerusalem, years after a temporary compound was established during Trump's first term in office. For decades, a group of Palestinian families have pleaded with the U.S. government to reconsider the embassy's location, saying the land where the embassy will stand in an area known as Allenby Compound was unlawfully taken from them. For more on all of this, we go to France, where we're joined by Rashid Khalidi, the Edward Said Professor Emeritus of Modern Arab Studies at Columbia University, author of a number of books, including The 100 Years' War in Palestine. Professor Khalidi, thanks so much for being with us. Start off by responding to these most recent attacks that we know, because this is a U.S. Congress member. You've got CNN attacked, but again, on the same site as a Palestinian-American a year ago.
4: Well, this is one of many Israeli attacks on Americans. In the past, there have been repeated attacks on Palestinian Americans who have been detained, who have been brutalized, and in the case you mentioned, murdered. It's not at all surprising that this should extend to the detention for 90 minutes of a U.S. congressperson. The contempt with which Israel has treated the United States over many, many years, And the unwillingness of American administrations, one after another, to do anything about these infringements on Palestinian rights. I'm talking about human rights. I'm talking about property rights. I'm talking about the right to life. Is truly disgraceful. The administration has, in fact, come out with a statement in which one of its flacks, I think a man named Gorka, has actually attacked Congressman Khanna, rather than saying something about the Israeli settler thugs and the Israeli army personnel who actually detained a U.S. congressman. Typical, frankly, of the way in which the U.S. government has related to these constant infringements on Palestinian rights, whether Palestinians under occupation or Palestinian Americans living in the occupied West Bank.
0: And the whole story of Saif, the young American from Florida, Palestinian American, who was killed there a year ago to the day when the CNN crew was attacked?
4: I mean, Israel's been killing American citizens for many, many years. You can go back to the attack on the USS Liberty in 1967. You can go back to the murder of the journalist Shireen Abu Aili. You can go back to the killing of an old man in a village near

0: 1967 by the Jordanians, the howling reaches the heavens. When one of the oldest Muslim cemeteries is repeatedly in Jerusalem, is repeatedly desecrated. Not a word, not a peep. So yeah, we have on the one hand this embassy issue, stolen land being leased by Israel to the United States. And we have on the other hand a case of one of the oldest Muslim cemeteries in the world and one of the two oldest in Jerusalem being systematically desecrated over many, many decades. And what is apparently being planned is yet another desecration. In both of these cases, the heirs are going to do something. That's to say, in this case, the descendants of people buried in the cemetery are going to do something. We brought suit in Israel, and the Supreme Court did nothing, the Israeli Supreme Court. We're going to examine what our options are as far as this latest desecration of the Mamilla Cemetery, just as the heirs to the Allenby Barracks property, which Huckabee, whom many of us call the Israeli ambassador to Israel, he's so deeply committed to the every fabrication that Israel puts out, indigenous, eternal, forever capital, all of these phrases that are churned out by the Israeli propaganda machine come tripping off his lips. So we're gonna examine our options, and we will certainly submit a request to the administration to look into this.
1: Rashid, if you could end by talking about the shifting views on Israel in the United States, this poll that just came out showing Mahmoud Mamdani, showing Mayor Zoran Mamdani here in New York, something like 44% popularity ratings compared to Netanyahu at 32%. And the shifting views of American Jews. The most recent Rahm Emanuel, former mayor of Chicago, where you also were a professor and chief of staff of President Obama, giving a speech at University of Tel Aviv talking about Israel as a pariah nation.
0: Right. Well, I think there's been a seismic shift in American views of Israel over the past 4 or 5 years. It was the biggest part of this shift was obviously triggered by the live stream genocide in Gaza. The fact that people were able to see with their own eyes what was actually happening instead of the carefully curated lying description that the Israeli government fed to complacent American journalists who repeated it verbatim on CNN and in the New York Times and in other mainstream media. People were seeing for themselves that the lying liars of the mainstream media were not telling the truth, and that what was happening was the slaughter of innocent civilians. And this has just shifted the views, not
1: we
0: just
1: have five
0: of ordinary
1: seconds,
0: Americans.
1: Rashid.
0: Pardon me?
1: We have 5 seconds.
0: It's shifted the views of everybody, Jewish community, young people, old people, even young Republicans.
1: Well, I want to thank you, Rashid Khalidi, so much for joining us. Edward Said, Professor Emeritus of Modern Arab Studies at Columbia University, author of a number of books, including The 100 Years War on Palestine. I'll be appearing virtually tonight in Montreal, Canada, at the Q&A following the screening of Democracy Now! About Democracy Now! Steal the Story, please.
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5: Hey y'all, the mountains are calling. That means it's time for the 49th annual Darrington Bluegrass Festival. 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The Darrington Bluegrass Park is located on State Route 530. For more information, go to darringtonbluegrass.com. There will be live music, camping, vendors. 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KSVR would like to thank the Bluegrass Festival for their support.